0: Jackson. Pauley Market reportedly took more than $1 million in bets tied to January's deadly Los Angeles wildfires. University of New Mexico biology professor Matthew Hertaux calls the idea disturbing.
1: Because of the loss that occurs from that, it seems to be sunk to a new low. Whether that wildfire intersects with a community or watershed or whatnot, there's big implications.
0: Massachusetts is loosening restrictions on abortions after 24 weeks. Democratic Governor Maura Healey signed a law allowing doctors to decide when those abortions are medically appropriate. A retired Kansas journalist and her weekly newspaper will share nearly $3 million in legal settlements over police raids 3 years ago that followed aggressive coverage of local officials. Investigators concluded the raids on the Marion County Recorder and people connected to it were unjustified. I'm Joe Ullery for Pacifica Network and Public News Service. 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

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This is KCSB News, your local community radio news program from the Santa Barbara area. I'm Tatiana Jaquez. Today is Thursday, August 13th, 2026. In tonight's newscast, get to know the candidates running to represent California's 24th Congressional District

0: KCSB News conducted interviews with the candidates running for California's 24th District during the June 2nd primaries. Now, as we head into November's general election, we revisit these interviews with the Republican and Democratic candidates. First, we have Republican candidate Bob Smith, a retired U.S. Navy officer and current senior engineer fellow for a defense contractor in Washington, D.C. KCSB's Ray Breer spoke with Bob Smith to learn more about his campaign to unseat Salud Carbajal and his stances on issues important to constituents of California's 24th District.
1: I spoke with Bob Smith in studio at KCSB. To start, I asked him to briefly introduce himself, touching on his career background and how it's informed his decision to run for Congress.
2: Yeah, my name's Bob Smith, and I am running for the 24th District of Congress here. The 24th District goes across three counties, Ventura, Santa Barbara, and San Luis Obispo. I just served almost 27 years active duty in the United States Navy. I came from a lower income, bad neighborhood. The Navy was my way of getting away and getting myself an education and a life and a career. I found just a profound sense of purpose. And so we think about people in the Navy as people in uniform or any military people in uniform that are serving in these operational roles. But my last half of my career, I was in the world where there's 99.9% civilians and a couple of you. So my job was learning Washington, D.C. We have a thing called Defense Acquisition University. It trains us in the budget. It trains us in legislative affairs. So I'm actually professionally trained in the process of Washington, D.C. from the non-political side. So that's where my expertise was at, and I felt that's where I could help solve problems for our community the most.
1: The very first issue you list on your website, bobsmithforcongress.com, is affordability. Please tell us how you plan to address affordability both locally and on a national level.
2: Yeah, there's two main causes for the affordability problems in California. Now, there's a lot under that, but there's two big things. One is overregulation and energy costs. These are the two biggest things that are driving affordability in California. We have over 400,000 regulations in California. It's multiple times over the next state in the West. It's a couple of times over any other state in the United States. The other thing is energy costs. We are double the national average in energy costs here. That drives everything up. I hire young people in our company that I work for now from California. We hire young engineers from universities like UCSB, and it's very hard to hire somebody here. We've moved all of our equipment out of state. We've moved our data centers out of state because of energy costs. If you put them in places like Florida, Tennessee, Texas, and we have locations in both Orlando and Austin, we get about a third of the energy bill.
1: Recently, federal agencies have overridden county and state rulings against the restart of Sable's oil drilling and pumping through the compromised pipeline. What's your stance on this issue, and how do you plan to address environmental issues in general within the Central Coast?
2: Yeah, this is a tricky one, right? So I think that we all need to start on a common ground that we really care about our environment here on the Central Coast. I get it, and I feel the same way. We care about our environment. But we also have to like put some common sense in behind this. So right now, we are, if you look at just Santa Barbara Channel, we seep about 150 barrels of oil every single day. The Refugio oil spill was 500 barrels of oil into the ocean that got into the ocean. So every 4 days, we are repeating that naturally. So we basically repeat a Refugio oil spill. If you've ever been out there over top of one of the seeps, you can see it. We also release from a couple of these seeps 140 metric tons of methane every single day. And methane is 85 times more heat trapping than carbon dioxide. And it's not plant food, right? So not good, right? That is an actual pollutant. So we're letting these things go into the atmosphere every single day. And we found that, I was just looking at a video from John Palminteri, 2014, when they were full pumping out here. The beaches didn't have any tar on them.
1: Within the past year and a half, there's been an uptick in ice activity in the Central Coast, particularly this past summer with the Glasshouse Farms raids that resulted in one death and 360 community members being arrested, as reported by the Santa Barbara Independent. What's your stance on ICE's activity on the Central Coast and across the nation, and how would you hope to address this issue?
2: Yeah, we're going to go back to the binary stance here. We have the state that's in one position, and we have the federal government that's in another position that are 180 degrees out. I don't think that works. I don't think it makes any sense. So I think we need to start there. So now let's take California stance. California stance is sanctuary, not all people can stay, nothing, no process, any open borders. That's what a lot of our politicians agree in. I don't agree in open borders at all. I think we need to have a controlled process. And, you know, I don't agree with the sanctuary law at all either. Okay, so the DACA Dreamer population. So if you were brought across the border when you were 2 years old, and you're now 18 or 19 years old, you've been through our public schools, you're now going to UCSB or Cal Poly or working here in our neighborhood, where are we deporting you to? You've never been to another country. You're American by all standards to me. So I think that there needs to be a process here by which these people are expedited quickly and are not at risk for deportation. So these are the kind of things where if I was in office, I would solve this quickly and immediately, because I don't think that this group of people should be living in our community in any kind of fear whatsoever. I think we should take this off the table. I find it unethical.
1: International conflicts are a topic weighing on the mind of many Americans at the moment. We'd like to know how you hope to address these concerns in Congress. Specifically, please elaborate on your stance on the war on Iran.
2: Yeah, so I've spent more of my life in the Middle East than in my hometown of Philadelphia in my adult life. So very familiar with the situation here. One thing that both parties, Democrats, Republicans, Independents, have all agreed on for many, many decades since 1979, Iran cannot have a nuclear weapon and Iran cannot develop advanced ballistic missiles. And unfortunately, what we've seen from Iran over the past few years is they were enriching to weapons grade enrichment. So power enrichment is 3.5%. We've caught Iran red-handed with 68% enrichment. So they're way above what you would be able to claim is anywhere near power. The second thing is that they said that any of their ballistic missiles are for regional use only, and they can't go over, you know, whatever it is, 1,200 or 1,500 nautical miles. Well, they just launched at Diego Garcia within the last few months, 2,500 nautical miles away. So they were relying on that as well. I know the central commander, Admiral Brad Cooper, that's controlling all of the Middle East. He's one of the most capable humans I've ever worked with in my life. So I have a lot of faith in there, regardless of what your opinion is of the administration or a defense secretary or whatever anyone else wants to say about it. You know, we don't need to get into those arguments. But the admiral that's actually on station there, that's running operations, one of the most capable humans that I've ever worked with in my life. So I can say that personally. So I've spent a majority of my adult life serving in wartime situations. Right. So Operation Iraqi Freedom, Enduring Freedom, Counter-Piracy in the Somali and Horn of Africa. And so I don't want any other young people losing significant years of their life like I did. And so I do not want us to go to war anymore with these wars in third world countries or anything else. So, however, we also can't allow Iran to have a nuclear weapon. So I do feel that Iran, if they were continuing to go behind the scenes what they were doing, this is a country that the people that are running it, they don't abide by mutually assured destruction. These are theological Nazis that basically just want to light the world on fire. And so I don't think that we can have that. Now, the Iranian people, the other 70 million people living in Iran, are wonderful humans, great people. I've been interacting with Iranian conventional forces and the IRGC. One is a terrorist group and one is absolutely wonderful people. In fact, if you went to Iran before 1979, it would look just like a European country, right? I mean, they used to compare Tehran to Paris. I really think that these people need to stand up and take their country back from this barbarian rule that took over their country in 1979. So I do not support boots on the ground. I don't want to see that. But I also do support tactical strikes that stop Iran from having a nuclear weapon. I don't think that's good for the world at all if Iran does have a nuclear weapon.
1: What's your stance on the U.S. involvement in Israel and Palestine?
2: Yeah, so we had, again, a population of people in Palestine that are being kind of warlorded over by a terrorist group. You know, that terrorist group, you know, committed an atrocity of a terrorist attack on Israel. Terrible. However, I think we have a situation there where, you know, we want this to end in some kind of manner that works for everybody. You know, it's kind of hard to look at anytime there's a war in a nation and there's this much destruction, right? There's a lot of innocent people that are being killed on both sides of any engagement. And I think that, you know, we really do want to resolve this in a way that that gets to it. But I don't think we should be fighting Israel's wars personally. And you know, but we also, Israel is our ally there. There, you know, if when you look at this in the totality of things, Israel is one of the true democratic nations that are in the Middle East. You know, if you wanted to go to a pride festival, the only place that you could go to that would be in Israel. It does not exist in the other countries in the Middle East. So I think that there's been a lot of flack here, especially with social media and podcasts and other things that are giving Israel a lot of undue, you know, hate. And I don't really understand that, because they are one of the democratic bastions that are in the Middle East. And in fact, all of their neighbors have over the years wanted to take them out, and they can't. And Israel could take out their neighbors, and they don't. So when you look at that, you got to look at who the actual, you know, aggressors are in the Middle East. And so I don't think that we should be spending our treasure on these conflicts. I think Israel has to stand on their own 2 feet, but they also are our ally. And I do think that we should be supporting our allies in the world.
1: Is there anything else that we haven't covered that you'd like to add?
2: Yeah. So I would like to talk about education, because that's a big one for me. So I'm really into education. It obviously saved my life, I would say. You know, we had this discussion before I came in, but a lot of the people that I grew up with are no longer here, because I grew up in a neighborhood where people didn't really make it out. And for me, I, you know, got a bachelor's in engineering, a master's in engineering, and educated through, you know, seeing the world and seeing different cultures. And it really kind of, you know, gave me my entire life. So I'm big on education, and it's really sad to me that today our schools are not producing what we need. Only 35% of our students here in California are actually meeting 12th grade standards. That's not great. Mississippi is now reading better than California. They're a top five nation state, and we are a bottom five state in reading. Not good. So, and we're spending three times more than Mississippi per student. So it's not really a money thing for that necessarily. So I look at it, what can I do from the federal side? Because I don't necessarily have an inject right into the school districts and stuff here. I believe a rising tide lifts all boats. And I've seen this in my own life. If you go to Huntsville, Alabama, or Los Alamos, New Mexico. So the rest of those states, not really great on education historically. But Huntsville, Alabama, Los Alamos, New Mexico, 10 of 10 great schools, really good schools there. Why is that? Heavy investment from the federal government and federal research in NASA in Huntsville. In Los Alamos, we have a national laboratory there, heavy investment in physics and these other things. So I look at UCSB as a campus, right? And I say, well, UCSB has more Nobel laureates attached to it than any other university except for Berkeley and Stanford. And yet UCSB is in the bottom 10% of federal research dollars. Why is that? Well, I think it's because our elected official here isn't really bringing it home for our district. And so I would like to improve that. And I think that if we tied programs to our university and to the other activities that we got have going on here, we have space activities and other things going on here. We have quantum computing going on the university. If we bring federal research into that at a greater clip, and we tie those to requirements to our local communities, right, to get STEM programs with our local schools, right, to have internships that come here, to have internships with our students who graduate here, going to companies that are doing this in the local area. I think there we can create an ecosystem of education that rises the tide on education and brings it up to a level that we would all be proud of. We have a world-class university in the middle of all of this. I think we should be using it as a force multiplier, personally.
1: That was Republican candidate for Congress Bob Smith. For KCSB News, this is Ray Breer.

0: Next up is incumbent Representative Salute Carbajal, who is currently serving in his fifth term as the congressional representative for California's 24th district. KCSB's Ruby Ray sat down with Representative Carbajal to discuss his time in office and future policy plans should he be reelected.
1: Hi, thank you for taking the time to meet with me today. My name is Ruby. I'm a reporter for KCSB News. Can you briefly introduce yourself to our audience?
2: Salud Carbajal, representative for the 24th Congressional District, also known as the Central Coast.
1: What is your professional and career background, and how has it informed your decision to run for Congress?
2: Well, I served in the United States Marine Corps Reserves, and I have served in the health and human service sector early in my career. And I've worked in local government as a county supervisor, as a staff, and now as a member of Congress for five terms.
1: How do you plan to address the affordability crisis, both locally and on a national level?
2: Well, I'll continue doing what I've been doing, move forward legislation that I have sponsored or co-sponsored, such as my American Dream for All Act, which would help first-time homebuyers purchase a home, continue to move forward my Child Care Availability and Affordability Act to provide more affordable child care options to families and businesses in the community. Continue to move forward Degrees Not Debt Act, which would provide more financial aid opportunities for students, and just continue to make sure that federal resources for programs that address health care, SNAP, supplemental nutrition assistance programs for food insecure families are delivered to the Central Coast. And of course, continue to advocate for infrastructure funding that creates more job opportunities in the Central Coast, thereby raising the quality of life for residents and addressing the high cost of living that many families are experiencing when it comes to groceries, healthcare, housing, childcare, and certainly stop this ridiculous war that's illegal that this president has initiated with Iran, which is increasing the cost of gas for families throughout the country and on the Central Coast.
1: Great. And then within the past year and a half, there's been an uptick in ICE activity in the Central Coast, particularly this past summer with the Glass House Farm raids that resulted in 360 community members being arrested, as reported by the Santa Barbara Independent. What is your stance on ICE's activity in the Central Coast and across the nation, and how would you hope to address this issue?
2: Well, I have been standing up for immigrant communities on the Central Coast. I'm an immigrant myself, and I, when there was the ICE raid in Carpinteria at the Glass House greenhouse, I actually attended that and went to try to get through the barriers and to see firsthand what was going on and do my oversight responsibilities as a member of Congress. ICE has been brutalizing and creating terror in our communities and doing it in a paramilitary fashion, which is outrageous and not necessary. And they've been separating families and deporting hardworking immigrants that are contributing to our economy. And I have stood up here in Congress to make sure that not one more cent or dollar is appropriated to continue funding ICE and CBP due to their brutality. I believe that ICE needs to act like all other law enforcement agencies, state and local law enforcement, and wear body cameras and utilize judicial warrants. Make sure that they're providing identification and that they're not wearing masks. I've also co-sponsored legislation to make sure that ICE officers have to identify themselves and not use masks and bring about the terror that they've been bringing on our communities in a very inappropriate fashion. So I stand united and in solidarity with the immigrant communities who day in and day out are working hard to contribute to our economy, to get by, and to provide for the American dream for their children and families.
1: Great. And then the next topic is going to be on environmental issues. The Central Coast has been a hotspot for environmental issues. Specifically, the Sable Company's offshore drilling has impacted the region, with federal agencies overriding local government's ruling against Sable endeavors. What is your stance on this issue, and how do you plan to address environmental issues in general within the Central Coast?
2: Well, I'm very proud to be endorsed by a number of environmental organizations that corroborate the work that I've been doing to advocate for our environment. My first bill in Congress was the California Clean Coast Act, which would stop oil and gas drilling off the California coast. I've also sponsored the Central Coast Heritage Protection Act, which would put into wilderness protection a lot of the Los Padres forest that is in our backyard of the Central Coast. I've also was instrumental in moving forward, working with all community stakeholders and partners, the National Chumash Marine Sanctuary, which is a big win for our community. And I've stood up to oil. And in terms of Sable, I have worked with Senator Schiff and Senator Padilla and local environmental groups and community stakeholders to stand up and question and make sure that the courts are intervening when all possible to ensure that Sable does not proceed forward without following the regulatory process that exists for California and our communities. They need to be held accountable. They need to not move forward with a pipeline that is corroded. It hasn't been replaced. And so I have and will continue to advocate to make sure that we don't have offshore oil and gas development and that the Sable pipeline does not move forward without going through the appropriate processes that will make sure that the protections are included that would protect the county, the environment, our economy, and all residents.
1: Excellent. And then moving on to international conflicts, which is a topic weighing on the minds of many Americans at the moment. How do you hope to address these concerns in Congress, beginning with elaborating on your stance on the war in Iran?
2: Well, today, it's interesting that we're having this discussion because today I voted for the third time for a War Powers Act that would have stopped this president from proceeding with this illegal Iran war. This is the third time I had voted for the War Powers Act. And certainly this war is illegal. I believe it's illegal. It's putting our service members' lives in jeopardy. 13 service members have already died, and over 100 service members have been injured. This is a needless war. This president did not make the case for an imminent threat and did not go through the proper channels to work with Congress or our allies for such a war. I'm against this war, and I will not fund one penny to give to this president as he is seeking a supplemental to continue funding the war in Iran.
1: Can you elaborate on your stance on the U.S.'s involvement in Israel and Palestine? I understand previously you voted in support of Israel's right to defend themselves, and recently at a city council meeting, you stated that if the attack on Gaza continues, that you would no longer support Israel. So at this point in time, can you clarify your current stance?
2: Yes. Well, I have always pursued and requested that there be a ceasefire in between Israel and the Palestinians. It is a terrible predicament. The way Netanyahu has prosecuted this war has been horrific and unacceptable. And I have stood up and spoken out against this war and the way Netanyahu has prosecuted this war. I have stood up to press Netanyahu and Israel on making sure that they are providing humanitarian aid, which initially They were slow to provide. And I continue to be very concerned with Israel if they continue to proceed to violate the so-called ceasefire plan that has been put in place by the Trump administration. I have been on record doing that, and I'll continue to do that because my goal is to for there to be a two-state solution in Israel where both Israel and the Palestinians can have sovereignty and live peacefully with hope and prosperity for the future. And I'm for making sure we end this war and that we continue to provide humanitarian aid to the Palestinians.
1: And then, is there anything else that we haven't covered that you would like to add?
2: Yes, you know, I am proud of my service in as a member of Congress. I think I've been a good listener. I think that I have been able to deliver results, over $1 billion in infrastructure funding for our Central Coast, which has led to over 13,000 jobs. I have brought in over $62 million with over 52 projects throughout the Central Coast, from public safety to parks to community centers. A number of projects that have enhanced our communities and raised the quality of life. And I'm very proud of that successful track record that I've had. I've been in Congress now for the fifth term. I'm proud to have served as chairman of a subcommittee in the Transportation and Infrastructure, Coast Guard and Maritime Subcommittee. I'm currently the ranking member, and I will continue to make sure that I'm effective and that I deliver solutions and funding for the Central Coast.
1: Excellent. Well, thank you so much for meeting with me. I really appreciate your time.
2: Thank you. And, you know, in closing, let me just say, I have legislation that I'm very proud of that I will hope and to continue moving forward next term. And that's legislation to help reduce the cost of childcare for families, to address the cost of living and helping with first-time homebuyers, and continuing to do everything I could to bring down the costs of groceries and healthcare, especially since the subsidies were not renewed by the Republican majority. I'm going to continue to fight for the healthcare subsidies for the Central Coast and those members throughout the country that need health care.
1: Once again, that was Salud Carbajal with KCSB News. I'm Ruby Ray.

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Our opening theme music is Algorithms by Chad Crouch, and our transition music is Loop One by Alex Gonzalez of Pleasant Valley Records. Tonight's newscast was engineered by Tatiana Jaquez. Tonight's news writers and producers are Ray Breer, Ruby Ray, and Tatiana Jaquez. That's all for now from KCSB News. Thanks for tuning in. Once again, I'm Tatiana Jaquez. But don't go away. Up next, we have Climate Connections, followed by a Junk Drawer.

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1: I'm Dr. Anthony Lizowitz, and this is Climate Connections. As climate change brings more extreme heat to the Boston area, some residents' homes may become swelteringly hot. Julia Nasser of the Metropolitan Area Planning Council, a public agency, says many buildings in the city were designed for the cooler climate Boston had in the past.
2: The buildings were built for winters, and so they're really good at retaining heat, which is particularly problematic in the summers. They're not built with cooling or proper ventilation.
1: But she says cool roofs could help. Cool roofs are covered in reflective coatings or other materials that limit how much heat the roof absorbs from the sun. This helps both the building and the surrounding area stay cooler.
2: And, you know, it makes running your ACs or fans easier, and so you're also kind of saving money on your energy bills. So it's really like a great holistic solution.
1: Nasser's group has created an online assessment where owners, roofers, and others can enter information like a roof slope and materials to determine how suitable it is to convert to a cool roof. They also released a map to help residents and public officials find buildings in the Boston area that could benefit from cool roofs. Nasser hopes these tools help make cool roofs more widespread so people can stay safe from the heat. Climate Connections is produced by the Yale Center for Environmental Communication. To learn more about climate change, visit climateconnections.org.

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This is Moses, KCSB's Archives Coordinator. In episode of Junctual, I cover different stuff I find in archives that I find fascinating and introduce them to you, the audience. Whether it be information or material KCSB has used in the past, or program guides, audio, I'll be sure to introduce them. Whether fun, exciting, and many times weird, join me into this journey into the KCSB Junctual. Around 50 years ago, before the sun was even up, 12 black students walked into buildings a few hundred yards from where I'm sitting right now, at the KCSB studio, barricaded the doors behind them, and by the end of a single day, had forced the university to remake itself. That's not an exaggeration. Departments that exist today, fields of study that thousands of students have passed through since, trace directly back to what happened at that building on one Monday morning in October 1968. We're going to start with the world these students were living in. At UCSB, what UCSB actually looked like in the late 60s, and what we're building towards a breaking point. We'll place North Hall inside a much larger wave of black student organizations sweeping American campuses that same academic year, from San Francisco State down to the coast to Cornell across the country. We're going to walk through the planning of the takeover itself and more detail of what usually makes it in the annual write-ups. Today we're going to spend a real time inside a 10-hour standoff, who was in the crowd, and what was said, and how it actually got resolved, all covered by KCSB. Then we're going to do something about KCSB itself. We're going to look at the station and what it did and what it actually didn't do to cover the biggest story that happened at campus in a generation. We're going to follow up the aftermath from what happened in 1969 up until today, how the department got built, the man who came to define it, and the programs and services today, and what remains unsolved. Let's start with the campus itself, because I think it's pretty easy to picture UCSB today as a sprawling research university right on the bluffs with tens of thousands of students and assume it always looked like roughly like this, but it didn't. In the fall of 1968, UCSB was still, relatively speaking, a young member in the University of California system. It had only converted from a smaller teacher's college into a full general UC a couple of decades earlier, and through the 60s, it was riding the same wave of explosion reshaping Berkeley and UCLA and other UC campuses, as the post-war baby boom generation started hitting college age in enormous numbers. New dorms, new departments, new buildings, North Hall itself became home to the university's computer center and was part of that expansion, a symbol of how a campus is trying to modernize fast. But here's the thing about growth. It doesn't automatically mean the campus was getting more diverse or even more inclusive of the students that they were already failing to serve. Out of the student body numbering in the thousands, most later accounts for the total number of black students on campus somewhere between 40 and 60 people. 40 and 60 people in a school of thousands. It was a small enough number that, realistically, every black student on campus knew every other black student on campus, and at least by sight. There was no institutional infrastructure built around them, no black faculty to speak of, and of course, no black history or black literature taken seriously as a subject worth of its own department. No meaningful support system beyond whatever the students built for themselves. And as you remembered what the year actually was, in 1968, by a lot of historians' account, was one of the most singular and turbulent years in the entire post-war 20th century United States. Martin Luther King was assassinated in Memphis in April, Barbara F. Kennedy was assassinated in Los Angeles in June, and the summers before had already seen surprising uprisings in cities across the country, Newark, Detroit, and dozens of others, as decades of divestment and police violence in black communities boiled over. The Vietnam War was escalating, drafts called were rising, and campuses everywhere were becoming sites of open confrontations between the students and the institutions who governed them. If you were a young black student in America in 1968, watching these two most prominent voices for change in the country get shot within 2 months of each other, patience wasn't exactly the mood at the moment. On college campus specifically, something starkly new was happening. Black student unions were forming, and it's worth pausing on why that particular organization formed mattered. Early generations of campus civil rights groups had often organized around the goal of inclusion, getting black students admitted, getting them treated fairly within the existing structure of the university. Black student unions spread across the country in the late 60s and were arguing something more ambitious than inclusion. They wanted structural power. Black faculty could actually be hired and granted tenure, curriculum that treated black history, black literature, and black politics as legitimate, rigorous courses academically in their own right, and non-electives bolted onto the side of traditional catalog, but real departments with real resources and real hiring authority. And beyond the university itself, they were often explicitly connected
connecting campus organizations to the broader Black Power movement taking shape nationally. The idea that Black communities needed to build independent institutions and independent power, rather than simply asking to exist in white-ran institutions, to be a little more generous around the edges. It's also worth remembering that this same period saw a real shift inside the broader Black freedom movement itself, a shift a ton of historians describe as moving the integrationist coalition-based civil rights organization in the earlier 60s towards a more assertive, self-determination-focused politics associated with Black Power. Organizations like the Black Panther Party, founded in Oakland just a couple years earlier, were part of the same current. Even though UCSB's Black Student Union was its own distinct organization with its own distinct goals, focused specifically on the university rather than a broader community organization, it was still underlying instinctively was related. Power built directly rather than waiting for others and other existing institutions to extend it voluntarily. That instinct is exactly why you see the driving between the shift from a quiet petition in early October to barricading a building 2 weeks later. It's worth being specific about what these students were actually up against institutionally. In 1968, the university was structurally almost entirely governed by white people in white spaces, white chancellors, white deans, white department chairs, white faculty senates that voted on curriculum and hiring. Asking that social to create an entire new department, staff, black faculty, higher history, black history, and black politics, that was a serious discipline. It wasn't a request for minor schedule accommodations, it was a request to hand over real institutional power and real budget authority to a field of study and to scholars that the existing structure had never taken seriously before. That's precisely why petitions and polite meetings were going nowhere. At UCSB and nearly in every other campus experienced the same pressure that year, and that's exactly why. Campus after campus, students who actually won these fights ended up concluding that direct disruptive action was the only tool that actually worked. UCSB's football program in the 1960s had a genuine revered head coach, a man named Jack Curtis. By most accounts, he was something close to a living legend on that campus, credited with putting the football program into a regional from a regional afterthought to a serious competitive force and pushing towards an NAAA Division I status. If you were a UCSB booster alumni in the 60s, Jack Curtis' name was probably meant something close to a beloved, wildly successful coach name means at any other school. Untouchable, practically sacred. But if you were a black athlete actually playing for him, a lot of accounts from that era describe a very different experience behind the scenes. Complaints centered around demeaning language, players being addressed dismissively, and being called names that reduced them to nothing less than a full teammate. And what people at the time specifically describe as passive-aggressive racism. That distinction matters. This wasn't necessarily open, shouted bigotry that would be easy to point out and condemn outright, but was more subtler in ways that were more coercive precisely because of that, than the kind of treatment that's easy for an institution to wave away as a misunderstanding or overreaction, or that's just his coaching style. While the people receiving it and experience something very different, day after day, season after season. It's worth understanding why the football program matters so much in this particular fight. At a mid-sized public university like UCSB in the 1960s, the football program wasn't something just like extracurricular talked off to the side of academic lives. It was one of the most visible, most heavily attended, and most emotionally invested in institutions in the entire campus. A place where alumni money and community pride and campus identity all converge in a way that no single academic program could match. That is precisely why black athletes were willing to take the risk to speak up in the first place, and why precisely the administration was so reluctant to act on it. Touching Jack Curtis meant touching the single most beloved, most politically protected institution at UCSB. Complaints through official channels went nowhere, and in early October of 1968, just 2 weeks before the takeover, the Black Student Union escalated. They circulated a formal petition signed by 22 black athletes across UCSB's programs, specifically accusing the athletic department of being racist and naming Jack Curtis and Arthur Gallen, the head of the physical activities department, directly by name. And this wasn't an anonymous grievance. This was 22 students putting their own names on papers in a community small enough that everyone would know exactly who they are, saying what is happening, and those names are responsible. The response from the administration is varied by every count, more of the same pattern that students have already been living with for years. Vague promises that the matter will be looked into, and no actual investigation that could point to, and certainly no consequences for anybody named. It's worth sitting with how that must have felt. 22 students taking a real social and academic risk, naming a beloved coach as racist in a school where the coach
will most likely carry more institutional weight than theirs, getting essentially nothing in return except for more silence. For the Black Student Union, that petition is a dismissal because became the moment where years of smaller, quieter frustrations finally crystallized into something that the black students were no longer willing to just absorb. The absence of black faculty, the absence of coursework that took black history, literature, and politics seriously, in a broader sense, one echoed almost word for word by students at San Francisco State and other campuses in campus the same year, of being tolerated in the university rather than genuinely included, present, admitted, enrolled, and allowed to enroll, but never treated as though the institution actually had been built with them in mind. So the BSU called a meeting deciding to what came next. And here's a detail that I think is generally important that happened 3 weeks later. In the meeting, in the meetings that followed, a small core of students began planning something in secret, not just from the university, which you expect, but also from the broader BSU membership itself. It's a striking choice and tells you how seriously they were taking this ongoing operational security risk and how seriously they knew the risk that they were about to attempt. It wasn't a rally being organized by open flyers on bulletin boards, but it was something closer to a covert operations planning by people who understood exactly how much they had to lose if they went wrong. This is where the story gets specific, because I think what happened on October 14th gets remembered, understandably, as the single most dramatic morning, but it wasn't spontaneous. It was a product of roughly 2 weeks of careful, deliberate planning, and the details of the planning tell you a lot about who these students actually were. The chair of the Black Student Union at the time was a graduate student in sociology. Some sources give his name as Maurice Rainey, but better known today and decades later as Murad Raham. Working closely alongside fellow organizers, including Dalton Daisy and Thomas Crenshaw, both of whom will actually go to speak publicly after the takeover decades after, Rahman began mapping out what the group itself later described, without any irony, as a high-risk operation. That phrase is worth noting and sitting with. These were college students, and some of them barely entered their teens, consciously using the language of risk and operation planning about an action they knew would cause their academic careers to end or worse. Roughly over the next few weeks, they scouted North Harlem itself, the building that housed the university's computer center. They located every exit. They walked through as best as they could anticipate how campus police or university administration might force their way into the building once the occupation began, and worked out what they would do if that happened. And critically, they worked out the lines of communication and how they actually negotiate once the day begins, with the people on campus who had real authority to grant or refuse their demands. This wasn't a group of students planning to occupy a building and figure out what to do next. They were planning to occupy it and run a negotiation from inside, simultaneously under enormous pressure with the whole campus watching. The choice of North Hall itself, rather than some obvious symbolic target, is one of the most interesting strategic decisions of the whole story. Some students in the planning group actually have pushed were going straight at the top, seizing the chancellor's office directly, on the theory that hitting the seat of institutional power itself was on the clearest message possible. But Raham and others believed that the computer center actually gave them something that the chancellor's office wouldn't: real, tangible leverage. By some estimates at the time, the equipment inside the building was worth close to $1 million, an enormous sum of money for a university computer center in 1968. When computing itself was still an expensive, specialized, relatively new capability for an institution this size to even have. The logic was straightforward and, as it turned out, correct. The university would think very differently how aggressive to respond to a standoff when there's a $1 million computer of an essential infrastructure sitting inside the building, compared to a purely symbolic symbol of sitting nowhere with no real cost if anything went wrong. But planning carefully doesn't erase fear. By multiple accounts later on, even among students who spent 2 weeks preparing meticulously for this exact moment, the morning of August 14th brought real apprehension. Thomas Crenshaw put it as plainly as anybody would, looking back on it decades later, that they knew without question that they were doing the right thing. But the real live question that morning wasn't about a righteous cause. They were more afraid about the consequences of what actually turned out to be once they were no longer just planning something on paper and actually inside the building walls chained shut behind them. On the Monday of October 14th, 1968, somewhere to around 6 to 6:30 in the morning, most before the campus was even close to waking up, the group made their move. 12 students walked into North Hall,
The computer center wasn't even fully open for the day yet, and they found a handful of student technicians already inside, getting an early start to their work. The students asked them directly and calmly to leave the building. Put yourself for a second in the shoes of those technicians. Not even 7 in the morning, doing your routine, unglamorous work on university equipment, and suddenly you're being asked to vacate by a group of students that you don't even know, for reasons that aren't clear to you. Understandably, they were reluctant to go, but there was no violence involved in clearing the building. The technicians left, and once the space was empty, the students got to work securing it. They did it in a very old-fashioned way. Heavy furniture, stacked chairs, pushed against every door, chains run through the push bars to make forced entry difficult to possible without actually damaging the building or any equipment inside. And then came a gesture that, in small ways, touched everything they needed to know about this action. They renamed the building. For the rest of the day, North Hall was Malcolm X Hall, a direct, deliberate act of claiming space, symbolically and literally, to have never before been done in any real sense. Thinking about what that rename actually did, symbolically, this was by design the single most modern, most technologically advanced building in the entire campus, a physical embodiment of where the university was investing its future, its million-dollar computer

1,000 people on a campus with a few dozen students in total that day. Overwhelmingly white, overwhelmingly drawn to curiosity, and by rumors spread dorm to dorm and classroom to classroom, but a sheer spectacle of watching something historic unfold live on the quad, in a way that television coverage has since really never delivered. And the reaction of the crowd wasn't that uniform. It was shifting, sometimes dramatically, over the course of the day. Early on, plenty of onlookers were openly hostile or dismissive of what actually happened. This wasn't a university sympathetic crowd cheering on the students from the start, and at one point, a graduate student actually broke through the building's glass door, attempting to force his way inside, and the students, without resorting to any more serious confrontation, turned a fire extinguisher on him and drove him back and protected the barricade. Elsewhere in the crowd, another man reportedly shouted, loud enough to be remembered and recorded decades later, that there had never been any problems on this campus before black students arrived. A line that tells you exactly what kind of resistance these 12 students were up against, even by their own peers, in the progressive coastal town of 1960 Santa Barbara. But the temperature of the crowd did not stay fixed. A UCSB undergrad named Booker Banks took up the microphone outside the building, and by the following hour became the occupant, something like an occupant's translator for everybody gathered outside, explaining calmly, quietly, by every count skiffily, exactly why this was happening and what the students actually wanted. That's a genuine difficult communication task, holding a sustained attention for a large, mixed, and at times hostile crowd for hours without losing them or in the confusion, boredom, or even anger. While also not saying that this will undercut the negotiation happening simultaneously behind closed barricaded doors. By most accounts, Banks pulled it off, and he did in some composure that people who still bring it up decades after. And slowly, over the course of the morning and into the afternoon, the mood outside was building from the building began to shift. People in the crowd started sending food to the students inside, grapes, specifically tossed towards the window. It's a small detail, almost like a footnote, but it's worth noting because it generally tells the signal that this crowd, who started early on in the day, was hostile and confused, but by midday, at least some portion of the crowd were actually trying to take care of these people inside. That's not nothing. It's a sign of public opinion actually moving in real time over the course of a single morning, a direct response of watching these students hold their ground with discipline and without violence. Deep into October 14th, 1968, somewhere around midday, with the barricades still up and the crowd still growing, and as the day wore on, something else started happening. The occupation stopped being purely about Black Student Union actions and began pulling other corners of the UCSB political landscape. Leadership on campus, Chicano student organizations actually climbed the side of North Hall and came through a window to join the 12 students directly inside the building. A real physical act of solidarity and not just a statement of supported issues from a safe distance. Members of the Students for Democratic Society, a white new left organization active on campuses across the country at the time, made their way in as well as the day progressed. That kind of cross movement solidarity wasn't automatic or guaranteed. Black, Chicano, and white new left organizing on any given campus in 1968 didn't always trust each other. They didn't always share the same tactics or same priorities. The fact that the coverage of North Hall on this particular day is itself part of the administration's position so difficult to sustain. This had stopped looking like an isolated grievances from one small group and started looking like a leading edge of a much broader coalition the university about to reckon with sooner or later, one way or another. From the chancellor's office, that coalition dynamic now mattered enormously. One thing is to calculate the political cost of discipline and even investing 12 members of the 40 to 60 black student population. It's entirely different to calculate once Chicano student leadership and a chapter of a national white student organization became physically joined in this occupation, because that crackdown risk of radicalization in a much larger, much more diverse slice of the student body than any administration started to worry about that day. And it's also worth being precise about who was inside the building, because it tells you something honest about the movement. Every single person who actually occupied North Hall was a man. It is a story much shaped by gender norms and activism of 1968. Norms that, in this specific case, was a lot broader of the new left and black crowd organizing that era meant that direct high-risk confrontation was often mostly exclusively coded as a role of men. And even as a woman who were doing enormous amounts of less visible organization that day

made it, possible in the first place. They were once planning meetings, the outreach and behind the scenes coordination that never made it into the photographs. Reaction from faculty was mixed, and it wasn't always in the students' favor. One assistant professor of history was reportedly fierce that the takeovers had disrupted several of his discussion sections that day, and after he took a concrete step of dropping every student from his class roster who participated in the protest. When asked about it afterwards, he was blunt that the seizure of North Hall had prevented 8 separate discussion sessions at meeting, and he responded by removing anybody connected to it from his course. There's a small, almost ironic postscript in that story. As it turned out, the only one student from that particular history class was actually among the 12 occupiers, meaning that Professor punishment landed far more broadly than the disruption that he was actually upset about. Catching students who simply supported the actions from outside the building in the same net of those 12 people who actually took a risk. Meanwhile, behind the barricaded doors, the real negotiation was happening. It had real formal specific shape. The Black Student Union had handed the administration a formal written context and national context of the wave that happened during the time of Black student takeover. Until next week.

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Our studios and offices are located in the Stork Communications Building on the UCSB campus. 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
1: Hello, everyone. You are tuning into KCSB FM in Santa Barbara. My name is DJ Riri, and today I am subbing for DJ Radar's show, Fly on the Wall. Today's episode is going to be a bit of an eclectic one, starting with folk, then easing into some twee and synth pop towards the end, and then we will transition into my show, Over the Influence. Right now, you are listening to Rocking Chair by Jerry Garcia and David Grisman. You may already know Jerry Garcia from being the lead guitarist of the band Grateful Dead, but towards the end of his life, he released a collab album with famous mandolinist David Grisman. I personally love how much of a different vibe this song is from Garcia's previous work, highlighting the range of his acoustic artistry. Next up, we got You Don't Tell Me That You Love Me Anymore by Ola Bell Reed.

Walter. We just listened to You Don't Tell Me That You Love Me Anymore by Ola Bell Reed, who is an Appalachian folk singer, songwriter, and banjo player who was already performing in her teens in the 1930s. I am a big fan of the dreary emotion in her voice without a need to sound light and airy like a lot of other female artists. This is her original song with artists including Jenny Hawker, Buffalo Creek String Band, and Carol Elizabeth Jones releasing covers of it years later. Actually, decades later. Next up, we listen to Angel Band by Old and In the Way. This band is a bluegrass group formed in 1973 with David Grisman from the song we are listening to right now on the mandolin. The vocalists have this homely, uneven blend that fits really well with their instrumentals, not needing to be perfectly aligned and clear during this live performance, which is something we tend to lose a lot in the modern day. There's also this beautiful mimicking call and response from the mandolin and fiddle throughout this track. Next up, we listen to Say Darling Say by Dirk Powell. This artist is an American fiddler, banjo player, and singer from a family of strong Kentucky roots. Powell is considered one of the world's leading experts on traditional Appalachian fiddle and banjo styles. There is that cool repetition of the lyrics, "Say, darling, say," at the end of each line that brings this homely sense of groundedness, even as the intensity of the song begins to elevate. Next up, we have An Old Love Song by the Kosoy Sisters.

order, we just listened to an old love song by the Kasoy sisters, who are identical twins who perform American folk and old-time music. This song specifically had very fun and silly lyrics about being in love and the fun and exciting aspects about it. The consistent vibrato throughout the entire song from both vocalists feel very light and airy, going along with the sweet and kind of childlike theme of love. Next up, we listen to A Beautiful Life by the Kentucky Colonels. This was by an American bluegrass band that was popular during the American folk music revival of the early 1960s, being a part of the same wave that Bob Dylan's new electric style controversially drove popularity away from. The group call and response, along with the frequent echoing, reminds me of birds chirping one after another in the morning. This song is it's much more of a quicker song than the other ones we're listening to today, and I really like how short and sweet the vibe of it is. After that, we listen to Girl on the Billboard by Michael Hurley. Michael Hurley is an American folk singer songwriter who was part of the Greenwich Village folk music scene of the 1960s and 1970s. He was also a cartoonist and painter, which you can kind of tell by his very visual and creative lyrics. His music is sometimes described as outsider folk, referring to the self-taught nature in which his music tends to fall into, rather than taking from very traditional, grounded folk principles. Last, we listen to Trials, Troubles, and Tribulation by Jeff and Maria Mulder. This duo was once a married couple who released two albums during the time of the relationship before divorcing and disbanding. They are most well known for their song Brazil, that was a very central motif to the popular 1965 sci-fi movie, also called Brazil. This soft bluegrass song feels like being lulled into sleep after a long day. Next up, we have Appalachian Death Sign by Bill Fox.

sneak peek of the song that is coming up next, but in chronological order, we just listened to Appalachian Death Sign by Bill Fox. So Bill Fox is an American musician from Cleveland, Ohio, who fronted the garage band The Mice and released two solo albums before abruptly leaving the music scene in 1998. This song has a more familiar folk chord progression to it, with very beautiful visual lyrics about hiddenly yearning for someone. This solo work of his is very cool and indie, and fits even in the lo-fi category. Next up, we had a song by Mira off the album You Think It's Like This But Really It's Like This, which is an incredibly worthwhile listen. The song is Archipelago. It's a music term for sure, and Mira is known for her work with the band The Microphones, and she has this beautiful, full yet soft voice with looping, yearning lyrics and a rough acoustic guitar that reminds me of traditional folk components that can still be implemented in pop music like this one. Next up, we had Occasional Appearance by Brittle Stars. This band is an independent college pop band out of Gainesville, Florida, between 1998 and 2001. Which is really cool to think about, since they're in the local Santa Barbara area. There are so many cool Isla Vista bands that only exist for a few years here, where creativity is really able to be pulled together in an efficient way, and they end up disbanding at the end of college. So it's cool to see that this band from Gainesville, Florida was able to still make a name for themselves and be popular to this day from their music of decades ago. The song has this soft dream pop atmosphere that gives way to the airy alien-like vocals. In the song, I really loved

Next up, we are listening to You Can't Break a Broken Heart by The Sixths before transitioning into my show Over the Influence. The Sixths is a side project by Magnetic Fields' Stephen Merritt, where most songs of his were sung by various artists of the time, with some work including vocals from bands Yola Tango and Heavenly. And this specific song has vocals from artist Jeffrey Underhill. So here is You Can't Break a Broken Heart.

Hello, everyone. You are tuning into KCSB FM in Santa Barbara at 91.9. If you were listening to the past hour, I was just subbing for the show Fly on a Wall for DJ Radar, who you should definitely listen to during other weeks. They have a really great show. My name is DJ Riri, and you are tuning into Over the Influence, where I dive into psychedelic rock across various Asian subregions of the 1970s to the early 2000s, as well as psychedelic electronic music. The song we are listening to right now is Earthbeat by Yoshinori Sunahara, coming from the album Love Beat. This entire album is definitely an amazing listen, and I would recommend checking it out if you're into early 2000s Japanese ambient electronic music. Right after this, we got Don't Say No by Speed, Glue, and Shinki. So sit back, relax, and stay tuned into KCSB FM.

울먹이는 마음일랑

alphabetical order, we just listened to Don't Say No by Japanese band Speed, Glue, and Shinki. This heavy metal psychedelic rock power trio was formed in Tokyo in 1970, only staying active until 1972. The song has really cool and atmospheric vocals with a very grounding, consistent drum beat and soft keys that bring this whole track together really nicely. I really love the build up to the flute solo in the middle of the song and how it almost randomly entered, like the electric guitar shredding that came up for a few seconds as well. This song kind of reminds me of the theme song of the show BoJack Horseman, where there's a whole bunch of things happening in the theme song and you just see the main character in the center going through all of these situations, just staring off. Next up, we had Gabule Ye Leli by Iranian artist Abbas Mirpoya, who is known for introducing the sitar to popular music in Iran. It was cool hearing such fast-paced instrumentals that quickly cut to softer sounds and vocals. And it was really cool to hear the combining of two songs into one. This song preserves its softer, ballad-like elements of Iranian music while utilizing juxtaposing psychedelic sounds and distortions during those differing sections. Afterwards, we listened to Sunset by South Korean artist Shin Yung Hyun, who was a rock guitarist and singer-songwriter, often referred to as Korea's godfather of rock. It was cool to hear the synths becoming heavier and almost taking over the main vocals throughout the course of the song, increasing its intensity while occasionally pulling back to preserve the softer tone. After that, we listened to The Joy of Lena by Lebanese artist Ihsan Al-Munzer, who was considered to be a pioneer of synth-driven fusion albums within Middle Eastern music. He made this record at a very pivotal time in Lebanon's musical history of avant-garde experimentation, just when the country's civil war had taken place. He aimed to merge Western modern music and belly dance music to make it more accessible to the local audience in the late 1970s. This specific song creates a fun, almost beachy atmosphere with a really cool bassline beat that serves as a great grounding element for dance music. Next up, we have Sad Man by Golden Ring,

in chronological order, we just listened to Sad Man by Iranian band Golden Ring. This band is known to be a pioneering Iranian garage rock and beat band formed in Tehran during the mid-1960s. The song has this buzzing and haunting synth vibe to it that we can typically find even in modern day songs, like for example, Echo by Claro. So it is interesting to feel the same atmosphere being created back in 1960s Iran. After that, we listened to Baby Ladyboy by the Cambodian Space Project. This is a psychedelic rock band that was formed in 2009, but their music is a mix of original Khmer psychedelic rock and sounds from the 60s, which are the years many people consider to be the golden age of Cambodian pop music before the occurrence of the Khmer Rouge of the 70s. So it's really cool to see a band from a more modern time, from 2009, bringing back these sounds that were interrupted by political violence. This song creates this ethereal atmosphere, especially with its hazy and distorted instrumentals that are reminiscent of dream pop groups of the West, like, for example, the Cocteau Twins and the Pale Saints, while still keeping a consistent electric guitar as a bassline throughout the entire track. After that, we listened to A Friend in the Sky by Japanese band Chakra. This band is a pioneering Japanese art pop and new wave band that was formed in 1978. They are known for their experimental sound and left a lasting influence on Japan's avant-pop music scene. The friendly, bouncy, and childlike vibe to this song makes it feel like it could be comfortably placed in a cartoonish video game. I also like the random screams and glass shattering at the end of the track. Makes you wonder, wow, what's going on over there? Next up, we have Doncha of The Moon and the Stars by Masumi Hara.

In chronological order, we just listened to Doncha of the Moon and Stars by Japanese artist Masumi Hara. This artist is a new wave artist that blends philosophy and techniques of minimalism with Asian and African styles, which you could definitely hear throughout this track. This track had a very experimental sound throughout it, and cool small elements like phones ringing in the background paired with folk-like sampled vocals and instrumentals. After that, we listened to Sunny Blue by Japanese band Fishmans, who are typically known for their unique psychedelic sound, dub rhythms, and dream pop vibe. This track utilizes this one cool vocal loop throughout the entire track and pairs it with fast-paced psychedelic rock instrumentals in a seamless way, reminding me of how samples are typically utilized in 90s and 2000s rap in the West. So it is really cool to hear how this band from the 90s was able to incorporate this component into Japanese rock. Once again, this was Over the Influence with DJ Riri on KCSB FM in Santa Barbara. I hope you have a wonderful evening, and I will see you again next week.

Good evening. You are listening to KCSB FM in Santa Barbara, 91.9 FM, or KCSB.org if you're listening online. I'm DJ Sophie, and you are listening to Subtransmission Line, where we talk about all sorts of electronic music. You just heard Funky Acid Stuff by Luke Vibert off of his album Lover's Acid. This is actually an album that I found in our physical collection here at the KCSB library, and this is the first track, and I wanted to play it because the comment on it on this album is track one garnered me many positive feedback calls, which intrigued me, so I listened to it and I understand why. It's kind of a banging song. Anyways, not super similar to the rest of the stuff we're gonna be playing. I feel like everything else is gonna be slightly more moody, but it's gonna have that similar kind of funky vibe to it, I'd say. I'm going to be playing some folktronica today and maybe some kind of classical influenced stuff. You'll hear what I'm talking about with our next song, which is Exalter by Forest Swords, which is also coming from our physical library here at KCSB. Enjoy.

Good evening. You are listening to KCSB FM in Santa Barbara. I'm DJ Sophie, and this is Subtransmission Line, where we talk about all sorts of electronic music every Thursday, 8 p.m. You just heard Now That I Know You by Joshua Chukwuma Crampton. This is a very, like, beautiful song, in my opinion. I mean, it just has those, all those synths and the piano in it. It's just so incredible. I played that after Downer by White Armor, which is one of White Armor's first songs released. If you're not familiar with White Armor, he is a Swedish producer. He's most often affiliated with Drain Gang, such as members such as Blade and Tyboy Digital and Echo 2K, and he produces a lot of their albums for them. But he also makes music on his own, and he just makes these amazing kind of almost classical electronic compositions that are just so incredible to listen to. And I think that song particularly has this beautiful build up to it where it just gets super intense, you know, by the end, but it starts off so quiet. Before that, we heard Exalter by Forest Swords. This is actually, I played the song off of a CD that we have here at the station in our library. If, for those of you that don't know, I'm also the music librarian here at KCSB, so I'm kind of in charge of all the physical media here and making sure that it gets used, because I think our physical media is such an important part of our station. We have like over 90,000 CDs here and so many records, and it's just so incredible. This song is actually off of an album called Compassion that I played yesterday at 12 during my other show, which is called Library Dispatch, where me and the music director Emmett go through and play only physical media from our library. So this is an album that comes from our library, and I think that this song just kind of fits so perfectly with these other things. It has this moodiness to it that White Armor and Joshua Chukwuma Crampton have in their songs. And also an interesting fact is that Forest Swords, which is the name of Matthew Barnes, he is an electronic producer slash composer that writes music for ballet, film, and video games, which I think is super interesting because you can totally hear that in this song. It feels like it's so narrative. It feels like someone should be dancing to it. So anyways, I think it's a super interesting find, and I only discovered this artist yesterday or 2 days ago when I was researching for Library Dispatch. Anyways, next up we're going to be listening to Hajnal by Venetian Snares, which is also very orchestral and classical, and has this kind of similar moodiness. It almost feels like you're traversing through a forest. Anyways, I hope you enjoy.

Good evening and welcome back to KCSB FM in Santa Barbara. I'm DJ Sophie and you're listening to Subtransmission Line. That was just Swarming by Efter Klang off of their album Tripper. This is yet another physical CD that I found in our library. This is a super interesting album. This is described as an experimental post-rock group from Denmark, and actually some of the members also play with Sigur Rós, if you're familiar with them. And I love this song because it kind of has this very orchestral sound to it that I was kind of digging into in this show, which we'll talk about more. But before that, we heard a little bit of The by Aphex Twin off of the album Selected Ambient Works 85-92, which is kind of a little bit more IDM, but also similarly has this moodiness to it that the other things I played have. And then before that, we heard Hajnal by Venetian Snares. This is off of the album Ross's Silag Alatsuzeltet. Forgive my pronunciation. But I think that this is also a very kind of orchestral song, and I love the progression of it where it starts out very classical, very dramatic, and then it kind of builds into this more distorted electronic song. Venetian Snares is a project by producer Aaron Funk, who all of his albums are very different, but he's primarily an electronic producer. But I mean, all of his albums are very conceptual and very concentrated on their own sound, and this album has more of a kind of classical sound to it. But I think I would really recommend checking him out. He has like a lot of super interesting conceptual albums. Anyways, next up, we're going to be kind of continuing with this very moody energy that we have going on, and we're going to listen to Touch Tomb Recording by Jaso. Enjoy.

the song from the magazine Welcome JPEG. And I think it's, I honestly can't say that I'm not a huge fan. I am personally a huge fan of World Peace DMT and Bass Victim, so I'm obviously gonna be probably a fan of this song, but I really like it. And I don't know, I think it's an interesting cross between these two groups, that they're kind of in the same world of electronic duo, but they have a very distinctly different sound. Anyways, before that, we listened to Backbends by Touching Ice. This song, I think, has a super interesting progression to it, because it starts off kind of more, I'd say, ambient, but then it starts deteriorating like crazy at the end. It's just such a cool distortion. I mean, this whole album's really incredible. It's called I Just Remembered. Everything Always Works Out For Me by Touching Ice came out last year. And kind of on that same theme of this like progression in songs, which is kind of a focus of the show today, we also heard Veronica Harmonica, Do You Like My Makeup by Charlie Osborne. And this song also has a really cool progression to it. It has these beautiful strings and it feels like super organic, but then it also has these synthesizers that feel super synthetic, so it's kind of this juxtaposition between them. It also has this like Bjork influence later on in the song, where she starts whisper screaming, I'm falling down, I can't get up, and it just kind of progresses into this more intense song, just like Backbends does. And then before that, we heard Touch Tomb Recording by Jaso, which similarly kind of has this very moody, ambient, almost orchestral sound to it, but with these same kind of deteriorated vocals. Anyways, I hope you all enjoyed tonight's show and tune back in next week. As always, Subtransmission Line is from 8 to 9 p.m. on Thursday nights. And if you're interested in listening to my other show, I also program on Wednesdays at 12 p.m. for another show, Library Dispatch, where I talk about all the physical media in our library. Anyways, for the last song of the night, we're gonna listen to I Love You, which is a new song released by Love Egg a few months ago, and who is a side project of Jonah Paz of Ear. Anyways, enjoy!

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Do you want to support your community amid ICE and immigration terror, but don't know how? 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In Santa Barbara and Goleta, you may attend training sessions held by various local orgs to know how to respond to ICE or patrol for ICE, including 805 UNDOCU Fund, SB Resiste, and Union del Barrio.

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That is 91.9 on your radio dials or worldwide at kcsb.org. Once again, this is Homesick at Space Camp. I'm Nyla, and I am so excited about the next 2 hours of music that I have lined up for y'all. We're going to be phasing in and out of some genres, all with kind of like the idea of being neither here nor really gone, kind of like surrounded and alone, like face down in the water, in the gutter, underneath your house kind of vibes tonight. So it's going to be kind of muddy, kind of bright. I don't know. We're going to see what's up. A little bit of noise, because why not? We've got some genre mashing tonight, some fusion, some stuff that I think is just like kind of fun to break up the vibe. But anyways, we will get right into the music for tonight. Up first, we have Drug Test by Yola Tengo here on KCSB. Stick around.

What is up, lovely listeners, and welcome back. You just heard Homework by Hiding Places. That is off their 2022 EP, The Fly. If you enjoyed that track, you should also check out Heartbreak Skate Park and After School. Those are some of my favorites off that release. Before that, we had Strummer by Bondo. This is off their 2026 self-titled release, Bondo. I am so stoked. You guys, you have no idea. This has been highly anticipated in, you know, space camp land in my world. Their last record came out in like 2024, so it's been a minute. It hasn't been that long, but it's been a second. And that was Harmonica, which is also a phenomenal record. I love Bondo so much. We had them, KCSB did a show with Bondo, I believe like 3 years back or something like that. It's been a minute. But if you enjoyed that track I played, you should also check out their 2024 release, Harmonica. Head Cleaner and Triple Double are some of my favorites off that release. But yeah, I'm so stoked about the new Bondo record. It's like 30 minutes, 11 tracks, super solid. If you have a medium-sized drive and you don't know what to put on, put this on and let me know what you think. But before that, we had Mischief Night by God of War, and they are gutting A Body of Water and Hooky. That is off their joint album release, Molly Picture, which came out, I believe, like last week. It's been, has not been that long. You guys may be familiar with the single that came out a little while ago that was Mickey Don't Pose, but honestly, Mischief Night kind of takes the cake for me off this release. And y'all know I love Tagabout. I love They Are Gutting A Body of Water. I've been getting kind of tapped in to the God of War wave, so we might see some more of them in future playlists. They have this super sick 2023 release, Serotonin, that I've been checking out recently. So if you enjoyed that track, give that a little listen. Before that, we had Holds Up Her Hand, Blocks Out the Sun by Smart Went Crazy. That is off their 1997 release, Con Art. Before that, we had Indigo Dream by Berlois. That is off their 2024 release, Open This Wall. A little bit more new wave, jazz adjacent, bit of an electronic vibe going there. But I kind of like the, you know, the like ascending feeling in that track. Anyways, at the top of the set, you heard Drug Test by Yola Tengo. That is off their 1996 release, President Yola Tengo / New Wave Hot Dogs. Crazy things happening in the Yola Tengo world, guys. If you enjoyed that track, you should also check out Three Blocks from Groove Street and Serpentine. Those are some of my favorites off that release. But anyways, I mentioned at the start of the show that the theme tonight is, I don't know, being like everywhere and nowhere all at once and very like transcendental. Oh my god, I'm butchering the word. You know what I mean. Like in motion, essentially. But something's in the air, you guys. I don't know. It seems like no one is sleeping very well lately. And usually when this happens to me, because this does very frequently on like an almost cyclical basis, I usually go for like ridiculously long walks in the middle of the night, like long late night walks when things get this way, because like being in motion feels much better than sinking further into the tiny little casket that I call a twin size bed. But I digress. It's also just fun to be like outside at night. It's like a whole nother side of Santa Barbara. Almost like eerie, but not quite. Almost heavy in some ways, but I can't really tell if it's in a way that's like weighing everything down or in a way that just means that I have more like substance to sort through. Like there's always like a million eyes staring through you. Not at you, but like through you. It's like I walk through the streets and I feel like nothing and everything is like watching me almost. In almost like a panopticonic kind of
way. I know that sounds really freaky. You guys are probably like, okay, so why are you doing these late night walks then? Who knows? I enjoy the thrill, I guess, but whatever. But yeah, that's where the track that I played, the second one, Indigo Dream, that's where that comes in, because it has this like crazy pulse that keeps you moving forward, but like the melody is both chasing you and pulling you further ahead at the same time. It's like you're here and there and throughout and in between and whatever. Anyways, we will get right back into the music for tonight. Up next, we have Let Them Know You're Gone by Helvetia here on KCSB. Stay tuned.

0: Hello, hello, hello, and welcome back. You just heard Nerve by Shelf Life. That is off their 2024 release, Wholly and Completely. If you enjoyed that track, you should check out My Person and Meltdown. Those are some of my favorites off that record. Before that, we had Don't Pick Up Slackers by Peel Dream Magazine. That is off their 2025 deluxe edition release of Modern Metaphysic. If you enjoyed that track, you should check out the full release. The deluxe version is actually pretty cool because it has like a myriad of demos and just like extra stuff that you don't get off the original release. So give it a listen, give it a look-see. I always enjoy like some of the rougher cuts. You know, it's nice to like hear the like seams of things and like where the idea originally, you know, started and came from before they, you know, polished it out. Before that, we had Language is a City, Let Me Out, Live by Vanishing Twin. That is off their 2024 expanded release of The Age of Immunology. If you enjoyed that track, you should check out Backstroke and Invisible World. You may be vaguely, mildly familiar with Vanishing Twin. Their song Magician's Success blew up a little bit in certain spheres, I want to say like a year or two ago. But if you haven't checked out the rest of their discography, it is well worth the listen. Before that, we had Ending on a High Note by Drug Dealer. That is off their 2019 release, Raw Honey. I love Drug Dealer, guys. If you enjoyed that track, check out Wild Motion with Dougie Poole. That's like, it's been the song of the summer, so to speak. And if you enjoyed that Drug Dealer track, you should also check out the track with Kate Bollinger, Pictures of You. That one, I believe, is their most popular release, but it gets stuck in my head constantly. Drug Dealer's also done a lot of work with Wiseblood, for those of you that are familiar with Miss Natalie herself. But yeah, I love Wiseblood as well. So if you're a Wiseblood fan and you have not heard their joint efforts, give that a listen, because it's some of her more underrated work, I will say. But yeah, at the top of the set, you heard Let Them Know You're Gone by Helvetia. That is off their 2025 release, Welcome to the Summer Heartbreak. Once again, I feel like I mention this every time I play Helvetia, but I will mention it again. If you are a Duster fan, any Duster heads out there, give Helvetia a look-see. I believe they're, it's like the band is made from like former members of Duster, and they just had a new record come out as well. Helvetia did. I believe it came out like April of this year. It's called Gladness 3. I have not had the chance to fully, you know, peruse my way through it. But from what I've heard so far, I am enjoying it. So, you know, maybe next week we'll come back with some of my favorite tracks off that release. But yeah, anyways, it's been a instrumental heavy night so far. If you can't tell, I've been on a bit of a ambient sort of wave. We are curating a vibe here, guys, and you gotta like either hop on the wave or I don't know, figure it out, because I know I usually play more lyrical stuff here on the show. But I don't know, guys, I've been spending so much time in my head lately, and like, this is not news to anybody, like, at all, but usually I don't have a problem, like, listening to lyrical music while I'm, like, forging through the minds of my mind. That's kind of funny. Anyways, but yeah, it's become, like, almost obtrusive lately. Like, it's in there, and it's, like, in my way, so I've been on more of an ambient, like, instrumental kick in my, you know, late night insomnia induced night walks. But you know, before people start thinking I'm a creature of the night. I fear I've like talked too much about the night walks and it makes it sound like I don't go outside during the day. I do. I promise I do. I fear that I've become like a Santa Barbara like chud, like a beach bum adjacent kind of person in some ways, like a lizard on the rock. I've spent an ungodly amount of time lately in the sun, in the sunshine, which I think, you know, I think it's good for me. Like, don't worry, dear listener, like I said earlier, I've not relegated myself to being a creature of the night alone. You know, the duality of man is fascinating. but anyways, it's just nice to, like, be. I don't know. Like, I went home to Fresno last weekend and spent more time than I probably should have, like, driving through the back roads and the fields obnoxiously and, like, blasting my music and staring at the sunset. And one of the nights I was there, I dragged my very dear friend Steven, who is not listening to this right now, but I'm going to talk about him anyways, dragged my dear friend Steven out with me on one of these, cruise, whatever you want to call it. I'm driving around. And I started talking about the sunset, and he thinks I am insane for this. But I was talking about how the sunset in Fresno compares to the sunset here in Santa Barbara. And obviously, you know, Santa Barbara's beautiful and we have the beach and like it's so scenic and so gorgeous and all of these things that are very true. However, I was talking to Steven about how like it's just so open in Fresno. There's so much like there's like miles upon miles upon miles of just like vastness and this like never-ending open sky, and the colors are like so much more orange, and it's just, I don't know, maybe it's like I'm being deceived, because no one in their right mind would say that Fresno in any way is more scenic than Santa Barbara. But I have like the deceptive blinders of nostalgia on right now, guys. It's like really evil. Because yeah, like, I don't know, maybe it's like, I know this about myself, like sometimes I feel claustrophobic in Santa Barbara because the mountains are like looming on one side and you have the ocean on the other, and it's very like kind of relegated to this space. But the something about the vastness of Fresno I miss, and when I'm there, there's just like an energy in the air. And it's very funny. This is like wildly amusing to everybody who knows me from like the before times, like the Fresno times, because I wanted to get out of there so bad. Like, I cannot express to you, dear listener, like when I graduated and moved out here, like I wanted to leave. Like, you could not, like my feet were spinning in a circle like the cartoons do, and like I'm like in place, but like I'm supposed to be 50 miles ahead already. Like, that was me getting out of Fresno, and now I'm like in Santa Barbara kicking my feet, and it's Santa Barbara and it's beautiful and I love it so much. And then Fresno, like, rears its head in the back of my mind. And I'm like, oh, wouldn't it be, like, so great to, like, be in Fresno right now? Be so for real. Anyways, we're gonna get back into the music. Up next, we have Straight Line Shingle by School Fair here on KCSB. Stick around.
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glossy white campus, a furtive school teacher with a briefcase and a suitable veranda. And I've always been a nighttime piner.

Remember that day by the beach? Remember that drive down the coast alongside the ocean? Remember that song that was playing on the radio? KCSB remembers.

0: The following program contains material that some listeners may find objectionable. 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

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You just heard She Goes By Another Name by Can Can. That is off their joint EP release from 2025 with Pocket Full of Crumbs. It is called Can Can / Pocket Full of Crumbs. Super sick release, by the way. Both of them, both groups have two tracks on the record. If you enjoyed the one I just played, you should check out Can Can's other track, Another Long Goodbye. But yeah, before that, you heard Afternoon by Pocket Full of Crumbs, like I just mentioned, with that joint release. That is off their self-titled 2022 release. If you enjoyed that, you should check out Calendars and Interlude. Those are some of my favorites off that record. Before that, Savior by New Not Shameful off their split EP with Trust Blinks. That is from 2025 as well. Before that, Tractor Beam by Sandpit. That is off their 1998 release, The Hunting Picture. Super sick group, by the way. I recently stumbled upon their 1998 release on Second Thought. I played the track I Positively Hate You Now a few weeks back. But yeah, I've been on a bit of a Sandpit kick lately. So if you enjoyed that track, I would check out the rest of that 1998 record, The Hunting Picture. That is my favorite of their releases so far. But yeah, at the top of the set, you heard Straight Line Shingle by School Fair. That is off their 2021 release, Gorse on a Hill. But yeah, anyways, if you guys enjoyed that and you're like, Nyla, you give so many wonderful, amazing recommendations. How am I possibly supposed to remember all of this? I'm driving or washing dishes or otherwise preoccupied. Do not fret, lovely listener. You can check out kcsb.org, where there is a two-week archive of this show and every other show. So you can rewind it back and jot down all these lovely recommendations. Or if you're like, Nyla, I just want the songs you actually played. That is also available to you at kcsb.org. And if you're on the website already, you might as well click around and look at some of the other cool things we got going on there. Our lovely staff and programmers and volunteers have some super sick blog posts and like festival reviews and stuff for your reading pleasure. But yeah, anyways, we've been talking about transitional states, I guess, being neither here nor there, but like in Santa Barbara and in Fresno and pulled between many places. Like right now, I objectively know that things are pretty good, like better than they have been, like considerably. I'm going back to school soon in the fall, but like I'm feeling very like Phoebe Bridgers sidelines right now. For those of you who are not familiar with that track, there's this like repeating motif of like, quote, I'm not afraid of anything at all. And then she goes into like listing a bunch of things. So like, for example, dying in a fire or being broke again, among other things. But one lyric, and like, although this is not like intensely profound or anything, it will not leave my head. The quote being, quote, I am not afraid of going back to school. I gave it up the first time, but I'll try again, end quote. Something about taking ownership of the state of things without being resigned about it is like lingering in my periphery. I guess I always like internally thought that those things were like mutually exclusive. But anyways, Phoebe means like so much to me. I've talked about this recently because she had a single come out. But truly, like there was a point in time, honestly, kind of still to this day, where like I could only really fall asleep listening to her entire discography like on loop. Like 17-year-old Nyla in 2020 wore out Punisher. Like I listened to that record so much, it's unfathomable. Like it might as well be engraved into
the folds of my brain at this point. But there's a lot of resonance there, you know? Some of you may know, she's releasing a new album, and it actually comes out tonight, and it actually comes out right after this show ends. It's coming out at midnight. And I'm beyond thrilled, because it's been 6 years since we've had a solo Phoebe Bridgers record. But I really hope that it still resonates. Like, it would feel too much like losing, like, touch with 17-year-old me from the before times, you know, if it didn't. But anyways, speaking of Sidelines, the song, it closes with the lyric, "And I used to think you could hear the ocean in a seashell. What a childish thing." And on that note, we will get right back into the music. Up next, we have Someone by Loop Garden here on KCSB. Stick around.

Hello, hello, hello, and welcome back. You just heard Windswept by Joyer. That is off their 2020 release, Sun Into Flies. If you enjoyed that, check out Blistered and Astray. Those are some of my favorites off that release. Before that, we had Everyone Knows Who You Are by Villager. That is off their 2022 release, Like Leaves. Before that, we had Fodder by Soft and Dumb. That is off their 2020 release, Out of Bed. Before that, we had Cocaine Death Dream by Her God. That is the single release, the B-side, actually, to the track To See You Go. And at the top of the set, you heard Someone by Loop Garden. That is off their 2026 release, Loops. Thank you guys so much for tuning in. So we've been talking a lot about being literally everywhere and nowhere all at once, and kind of the liminality, I guess, that comes with that. So there's been a lot of like ambient noise, instrumental heavy, sort of like spoken word whispering happening throughout the last few mic breaks, the last few sets. I forgot to mention this earlier actually, but during the Hero Dream Magazine song from earlier, for those of you who missed it, it's a very ambient track where there's almost like a conversation happening in the background. I find that track very funny because it's almost like the literal manifestation of how time has been compressing itself into my mind. Like these like places and people and conversations layered over this like really ambient like guitar sound and like vocal line, and it's all like smushed together into one like amalgamation of nonsense. And that is how my mind has been compressing the last few years, I suppose. But speaking of your mind doing weird things and compressing and bringing things up that is odd and mildly eerie, odd people keep appearing in my dreams as of late, when I do manage to get to sleep, because, you know, we've been talking about the lack of sleep happening here at Space Camp and in the surrounding space adjacent areas. I don't know, the people in my life are all having problems sleeping right now, apparently, so something's in the air. But anyways, yeah, weird people have been appearing in my dreams, and I wonder what that means. Like, is my subconscious just like working overtime, or is my brain trying to tell me something? Because these are people that I know and know very well, and from all different areas of my life. And, you know, I used to have a lot of nightmares as a kid, so I guess like the forced social interactions in the dreamscape is preferable to that, to say the least. But I don't know, maybe it's like delirium. Like, I'm my sleep deprived self doesn't know what year it is or who remains or like who it's supposed to be talking to or where I'm supposed to be going, or I don't know. It's like maybe it's like clawing through all of that like compressed time in my mind and trying to make sense of it. But yeah, it always just feels like I'm missing something, though. You know what I mean? Like, there's these people. Like, are they trying to tell me something? I don't know. There's always like, I end up waking up with this odd sense that like something has gone over my head, or in one ear and out the other, or just straight through me. But either way, I'm not getting the message. Like, I could quite literally be hit over the head with it and probably would not be getting whatever my subconscious is trying to scream at me at the moment. But yeah, it's neither here nor there or wherever, because the point is flying so far over my shoulder that it's just completely out of the park. But yeah, anyways, on that note, we will get right back into the music for tonight. We got about a little less than 20 minutes here on Space Camp before we have to,
back out of the studio slowly. Up next, we have Watering by LaMelda here on KCSB. Stick around.

What is up, lovely listeners? You just heard Chase by Free Range. That is off their 2025 release, Lost and Found. Before that, you heard Stoned by Tomberlin. That is off their 2022 release, I Don't Know Who Needs to Hear This, .. If you enjoyed that track, you should also check out Collect Caller and Sunstruck. Those are some of my faves off that release. Before that, Deluge in the South by Squirrel Flower off their 2021 release, Planet One. If you enjoyed that track, I'm going to give a recommendation that is it's like six steps to the left of what you just heard. Squirrel Flower has a phenomenal cover of the Caroline Polachek song, So Hot You're Hurting My Feelings. So if you're a Caroline Polachek fan, or if you enjoyed what you just heard right now, you should check that track out. It is amazing. It is one of the very, very, very first things I played on KCSB back in 2021. So give that a listen if you feel so inclined. And at the top of the set, you heard Watering by Lamelda. That is off their 2019 release, M4 Empathy. Thank you guys so much for tuning in. I'm Nyla. This has been Homesick at Space Camp here on KCSB-FM in Santa Barbara, 91.9 on your radio dials or worldwide at kcsb.org. That about wraps it up for me tonight. I got one more track for you all before I throw it to the always incredible to listen to, some of my favorite programmers at the station, the two old guys playing metal. So stay tuned. Do not touch those radio dials. Keep those web browsers open because they got some super sick stuff lined up for y'all in the coming hours. But yeah, if you are like, oh my god, Nyla, I can't believe it's over. Like, how could you do this to me? I know. Don't fret. Like I said earlier, there's a two-week archive of this show and every other show. So if you miss me, you can just go back and listen to the archive. But I'll be back. Don't worry about it. I'll be back next Thursday from 10 to midnight. So tune in if you feel so inclined, I suppose. Anyways, last track for tonight. We have August Moon by Hutt here on KCSB. Good night.

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1: 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Thanks so much for tuning in. Thank you to Nyla for holding down the hours preceding. And as ever, the following program may be objectionable to some listeners. If you're offended by frank discussion and or strong language, please tune out now and rejoin us in 1 hour. You are listening to KCSB FM in Santa Barbara. I have an eclectic set this evening, and we're going to set you off straight with some metal for your face holes.

lonely like a broken man. Serve my time doing the best I can. Walls and bars, they surround me, but I don't want.

Not just any Linda Lindas, that was the Linda Lindas with Blood on Our Hands off of their forthcoming album, Gotta Get Out. There are tracks dropping throughout this month and next. The Obsessed gave us Inside Looking Out, a remastered version of their 1999 release, Incarnate, and started things off with Peace Pipe, Harry Houdini, a single that dropped in July of this year. Peace Pipe, Corporal Psyche, Dead Spire, and Sutratma will be playing the Humdinger this weekend up in SLO, if you're so inclined. You can find more information on the interwebs. We're going to jump back into it with Corporal Psyche. This is Elliptical Logic, a live version from their demos at the Sauce Pot on KCSB FM in Santa Barbara.

The purists out there will note that I faded that about 30 seconds early, and not to disparage the Melvins and their consummate knowledge of noise and feedback and good stuff, but I got a lot to get to. Melvins Untitled is the track off of the Hostile Ambient Takeover from 2002, preceded by Tomahawk Business Casual off their Tonic Immobility that dropped in 2021. Tomahawk and Melvins, of course, playing also this weekend down at the Belasco. More information about that on the interwebs as well. Start things off with Corporal Psyche. Elliptical Logic was the track off of their Live at the Saucepot Demos release from 2025. You're caught up. You're listening to KCSB FM in Santa Barbara. I'm still DJ Acronym. You're still awesome for being here. And now we're going to jump into it with Dead Spire. This is Left Behind, a single that dropped in March of 2025.

Hey, did you know that you can get all of the track listings at spinatron.com or at kcsb.org? I bet you did, but if you didn't, now you do. We heard Sacrilege, In Winter Enticed is the track title from their 1997, way back! The Fifth Season was the album title. Before that, Bleed From Within gave us Ruina. That was from their 2018 release titled Era. And of course, started off with Dead Spires, Left Behind, their March 2025 single. What do you say we slow things down? This is Slow Crush, Drift, from the 2018 release Aurora on KCSB-FM in Santa Barbara.

0: Sutratma with the apropos track last signifies the end of my hour, but Ashkan has a whole nother hour poised and ready just after a short break. Until next time, be kind to one another, wash your hands, wear your face masks, don't lick any boots. Black lives matter. Trans rights are human rights. No human is illegal. Never give up. Never surrender. Don't let tyranny win. March on until victory is won. I am off over up and out. Goodbye.
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2: Hello, I am KCSB Bot. I am here to tell you that the following program may be objectionable to some listeners. If you are offended by frank discussion and or strong language, please tune out now and rejoin us in 1 hour. This is KCSV, Santa Barbara.

which is everybody's got a plan until they get punched in the face. Sadly, I don't think Anthrax is pursuing thrash all that much anymore. Anyway, your call, you tell me. Here is Everybody's Got a Plan from Anthrax.

I cannot wait to see these guys. So that was Void, Lafayette, Louisiana's thrash metal band. That was Judas Cradle from their Forbidden Morals release back in August of last year. They're going to be playing at the RPM Festival. Looking so forward to that. Prior to that, we heard Devin Townsend, Prepare for War, off of The Moth, which came out May 29th of this year. It's a 24-track orchestral metal opus that was also over a decade in the making. And at the top of that set, speaking about a decade in the making, is Anthrax, or was Anthrax, Everybody's Got a Plan, from their September 18th forthcoming release, which I hope it delivers. So far, I don't know. I'm not a huge fan, but oh well. Who cares, right? I am Ashcon. This is Tool Guys Playing Metal on KCSB FM 91.9 on your dial. Let's keep things going with another band that is going to be at the RPM Fest, Leather Lung. The song is Spit in the Casket off of their Graveside Grin. It's basically a middle finger in song form written after leaving a toxic relationship. You should definitely turn this up.

Melvins, or is it the Melvins, bringing us a history of bad men from a senile animal released in 2006. This was the first Melvins album with the double drummer lineup. I'm so excited to see these guys, along with Tomahawk, which was the previous band. The song was Stone Letter, which was the lead single from their Odd Fellows release back in 2013. So stoked. These guys are playing in LA. Both Tomahawk and Melvins. Gonna go see them on Saturday night. So very excited for that. Prior to that, we heard Zero Tolerance bringing us the song Leather Lung. And this is a Hamilton, Ontario thrash band. And the song was their debut from A Test of Strength, which came out in 2025. And speaking of Leather Lung, not the song, but the band, which was prior to that, was Spit in the Casket, was the name of the song off of Great Side Grin. That's right, you were all caught up here with two old guys playing metal on KCSB FM 91.9 in Santa Barbara. You can always stream us at kcsb.org. And as I always say, while you're there, click that donate tab. Why not? Be generous. Let's go to a band called Some Don't Shine, a song called Power to Live from Birth to Death, debut album from Doom Sludge Supergroup, which has Crowbar's Kirk Weinstein and Todd Strange with ex-Typo Negative members Kenny Hickey and Johnny Kelly. Worth a blast. Turn it up.

Such a great song. That was, of course, Slayer bringing us War Ensemble, the opening track to Seasons in the Abyss, released all the way back in 1990. Dave Lombardo is always going off in that song. That was actually Dave's last album with Slayer until his 2006 return. Just fun fact. Prior to that, we heard Plague Doctor bringing us No Peace from Off Get Well Soon EP 2024 release. And prior to that, we heard Sun Don't Shine bringing us Power to Live from their Birth to Death album released in April of this year. All right, I think I got time for hopefully two more. Before I sign off, so let's go to a band called Placate bringing us from their 2020 release Shapeshift, a song called Lost Spirit. This is a melodic death metal band out of Salinas. So let's check them out. And then, yeah, there we go.

0: the fade out there kind of caught me off guard a little bit. So that was from the Cosmic Depths of England. That band was called Mono Petra. That was a cover of Madness's Nightboat to Cairo. Yeah, all the way back from 1979. But anyway, pretty cool, right? I guess these guys perform it live sometimes after a cover of Slayer's Black Magic. Anyway, maybe worth checking out. And prior to that, we heard Placate bringing us Lost Spirit from Shapeshift. That's it. That's it for 2 hours of Tool Guys Playing Metal. We are signing off, but do not fret. We'll come back next week. And even on, I think, Tuesday mornings, we have a replay. So catch us next week. And yeah, keep cranking the metal. Drive safe. Don't DUI. 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All right. Over and out.
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1: The choice of a new generation. Recorded live at Squeaker's Raccoon Saloon in lovely Myrtle Beach, South Carolina, this is the Cat Beast Party. Do you know where your Cat Beast is?

A Monday warrior walking behind. Today's top Sawyer's stride. Because his mind is not no ransom. Don't put him down, he's arrogant. He deserves life's best. Fighting out the day's events. The riddle. Today's Tom Sawyer gets high on you. And the space he invades gets fire on you. Because his mind is not for rent to any god guardian. He is totally discontented. Those changes are permanent. The river!

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Produce assistant to the manager, Rudy, always loves this time of year because it reminds him of when he could legally be around children. 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When you think Bolanos, think Schoolanos. Oh my God.

Cat beast, prowl with confidence. Oh, I need that to be my text tone. That's pretty brilliant. Hey, it's Angie. Welcome to another Cat Beast Party. Thank you very much for tuning in. And I will start off by giving greetings to my buddies, Stephen Ryan in Donelson, Tennessee, Colleen in Cray Cray in Smashville, Dexter in Long Island City, Michelle in Murfreesboro, Daniel and Ellie in Madison, Chris and Sherry, Andy and Kelly, Steve, Mankey Boodle, Carl in the Future, Coleman, Kate, Lauren, and Sturt at Buckets Bar and Grill, right here in lovely Myrtle Beach. I just left from there because I wanted to get a turkey club sandwich, which was most excellent. Okay, so on the 45, we're doing walk-up music because I've been spending my summer working at a baseball stadium. Yes, working in the box office for our minor league. They're actually the minor league affiliate of the Chicago Cubs, Myrtle Beach Pelicans, and it's been a fun summer so far. So we thought it'd be fun to come up with a list of what your walk-up music would be when you walk up to the bat. Okay, but we'll backtrack for now. There were two songs that were titled Down Boys. One was The Cars from Panorama, and the other was Warrant. And I like that song. That's a banger. And then there was Rush from Moving Pictures with Tom Sawyer. Looking forward to seeing them coming up in November. That'll be fun. And then today's Tom Sawyer from the new Duncan Imperials, crazy, crazy, legendary Chicago band, actually playing a gig on August 19th in Chicago with Dash Riprock. And I thought they both had restraining orders against each other, but I guess I was wrong. Okay, and then there was always the Cat Beast theme, which is always omnipresent. Echo and the Bunnymen have a new release coming out called Apples for Isaac, and this song is called Brussels is Haunted on the Cat Beast Party. Enjoy.

The Cat Beast Party, brought to you by Nub Armstrong, Hughes Chevrolet, and Monkey Farm. Don't be a sumbitch pile of monkey nuts. Come down and see old Nub. Get a slightly used Chevrolet or a seriously traumatized monkey. And you know Nub, he'll tote the note.

It's Angie. This is the Cat Beast Party. Yes, having too much fun with my new Dollar Tree eek noisemaker thing. Anyway, all right. So we're going to do the kitty shout-outs, okay? So fuzzy greetings from Bitbit and Lydia to Mozzie and JoJo in Long Island City, Boots and Tootie in Donaldson, Buddy, Morty, Felix, Joey, and Minnie, that's a lot of critters, in Lebanon, Moe's, Citra, and Simcoe in Germansville, Sunny, Coco, and Paco, the Tabernacle Choir in Hocassin, Delaware, Myrtle Beach Kitties, Kiki, Bubbles, Mr. Tony Biscuits, Lovey at PLT, Midnight and Caramel at the Back Again Bookstore, and the Strays, Robert, Susie, Nacho, Fluffy Butt, and Juice, and our new raccoon, which is Eric, because he looks like Eric Faulkner from the Bay City Rollers. Let's backtrack, if I can talk. Okay, there was a band called Kiwi Jr. from the Blowin' Up album with photos of the reenactment. The Emotions and Best of My Love and Got to Be Real from Cheryl Lynn. Never realized those are both basically the same song. And no, they were not written by the same people. Best of My Love was written by Maurice White from Earth, Wind & Fire. And Got to Be Real was actually co-written Cheryl Lynn and David Pack. You may remember him from Ambrosia fame. Well, fame. Yeah, it's relative. All right, and let's see. There was my buddies from Nashville, the Exotic Ones. And, of course, the Cappy's Party theme. And, of course, the Invisible Chimps are playing a gig on August 15th. Better go see them. It's going to be great. It's because of the 60th anniversary of the Monkees, and they're playing with the Hip Replacements. It's going to be a great time. All right, so anyway, before the Exotic Ones, there was the Shanghai Lows with Funeral Home Mint, a very upbeat song, and You Get What You Give from the New Radicals. Okay, so as I said, we're doing walk-up music. This one was chosen by me. It's the Beastie Boys with Sabotage, because, I mean, really, if you're going to go hit a home run out of the park, this would be the great way to do it.

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But that glory's been denied by Cassids and Gookie eyes. 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

the Cat Beast Party, brought to you by Nub Armstrong, New Chevrolet, and Monkey Farm. Don't be a sumbitch pile of monkey nuts. Come down and see old Nub. Get a slightly used Chevrolet or a seriously traumatized monkey. And you know Nub, he'll tote the note.

0: dominate the day with Cat Beast.
1: Come back safe, Bobby. 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
0: Hello, my loves. Welcome to hour two of this week's Cat Beast Party. My name is Angie, and I'm so glad you're hanging out with me today. And wow, let's see, where are we at here? Okay, I do want to thank the radio stations that air the Cat Beast Party, including KUR at Kutztown University, Radio Free Nashville, Global Community Radio, WERU in Bangor, Maine, KURU in Silver City, New Mexico, KOPN in Columbia, Missouri, WHPW in Harpswell, Maine, WBTV in Burlington, Vermont, KXCJ in Cave Junction, Oregon, KACR in Alameda, California, and KZGM in Kabul, Missouri. All right, so this hour on the 45, we're doing songs with the word every day in the title, because there's a lot of those. And to backtrack right now, you heard my buddy, Not Dave, with Cat Beast Party Anthem, The Stems with Make You Mine from the Buds album, which is just their best of, really, Raining Sound from Too Much Guitar with I'll Cry, and Detroit Cobras with Bad Girl. And yes, we lost another garage legend recently, which is, of course, Jeff Connolly, Mono Man from Liars. And so I wanted to play that, What a Girl Can't Do, from On Fire. What an excellent, excellent album. And from all accounts and purposes, apparently he was a right and proper bastard. So yeah, there's all the reviews or whatever, all of the obituaries that I've read, especially Deke Dickerson's. His was brilliant, but yeah, everyone loved him and they loved to hate him as well. But nobody would ever wish his demise, definitely, especially not from cancer. All right, anyway, there was always the Radio Free Cat Beast theme, and moving right along, let's do a Monkey Minute, shall we? Yes. Eep, eep.

Well, before I get into the nitty and the gritty of the actual Monkey Minute, I do want to clarify the Invisible Chimps show, along with the hip replacements, it's going to be on August 15th at the Basement. So that's where you're going to want to go to get your monkey's music on. And you know what? If I could borrow the Cat Beast corporate jet for a day, the cats, you know, they keep using it for, you know, to go to Vegas and gamble and buy catnip and stuff. They have quite the catnip habit. Anyway, if I could borrow the Cat Beast corporate jet, I would be going to Nashville that weekend. Or I'd be going there for Tomato Fest, which is coming up this weekend, too. But anyway, I digress. Anyway, yes, so the Basement is where you want to be for the Invisible Chimps, their first show, actually, and, of course, the hip replacements. Okay, so there's a new species of monkey with an orange patch on its lips discovered living in the rainforests of the Democratic Republic of Congo. It's considered one of the rarest discoveries in modern primatology, according to a news release. The monkey called Likweli was named Colobus congenensis, something like that, according to a news release from Florida Atlantic University. It was first spotted by researchers in 2008 when they photographed a partially obscured monkey. Genetic, anatomical, and acoustic analyses confirmed that the monkey is a species that might have diverged from its closest relative around 4 to 6 million years ago. It lives in the East Central Democratic Republic of Congo in Central Africa between the Lomami and Congo rivers in the area's most biologically significant. I got through that whole thing and can't say significant. Okay, great. Anyway, that's what the news says and I'm sticking to it. Okay, so there's a great band called the Molotovs and this came out last year. It's a single called Today's Gonna Be Our Day on the Cat Beast Party. Enjoy!

0: Fellas, I've got something to say, and there's only one way to do it, so give me center stage.
1: Hey, be my guest. It's all yours.
0: As you guys, I'm sure, remember, I think it was maybe last December, I fell pell-mell for Kim Cattrall.
2: Yeah, we remember. Please don't remind us.
0: But now I'm over that.
2: Well, that's good.
0: We had a little spat.
2: In your dreams, buddy.
0: I'm older, wiser, and I know that my true love is really named Estelle.
2: Winwood?
0: She's swell. She's cute. She's Rudy Toot Toot. I bet she smells

0: Shut up, Tom.
1: Come on.
2: Okay. But Joel, there's a whole other set of issues here. If I may, Crow, as a friend, as a trusted advisor.
3: Well.
2: Okay, here's a quick list of people much better looking than Estelle.
3: You're so shallow.
2: Fred Dolitnikoff, Brandon Tatterkoff, Sid and Marty Krall.
3: Very funny.
2: Fred Gwynn and Anthony Quinn and Rin Tin Tin and Pearl Bailey and Miles Ridley and Mayor Dilly and Hank and Phoebe Snow.
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2: Ethel Merman and Pee-wee Herman and Strom Thurman and Vince Lombardi and Borgnine's Mirror and George and Jesus Jones.
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2: Edith Head and Mr. Red and Nostradamus and Danny Thomas O'Neill and Sherman
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2: 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Oh, Willie DeVille and Agnes DeMille and Cruella DeVille and Roscoe Tenner and Jan.
5: Crow, listen, don't worry about it, friend. Why don't you explain more about how you're feeling?
3: Thank you. She's a vision. I got a new mission. Somehow I got to meet her. So she's older, too. 3, 4.

0: 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We'll be back with more stuff here on MST3K.
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I gotta figure out how I can make that my text tone. That's just... yeah. 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And we'll backtrack now. Okay, we had a little ode to Estelle going on with Estelle herself with Ye. I'm not a big fan of Ye, but I do love Estelle. And that was American Boy. And then Mystery Science Theater 3000. Then their ode to Estelle, which is 3 minutes and 37 seconds of brilliance. And my new favorite band from Memphis, The Turnstiles. They're not the, it's just Turnstiles. From their T3 album with Treacherous. And Jarvis Humby with Dirty Veins. Rumors in Town from the Guitar Romantic album from the Exploding Hearts. And of course, more Nashville goodness with Vista Blue and their Cat Beast Party theme. Black and White Town from Doves also is back there. And let's see. Well, we got a fun week coming up. And hopefully you will have a nice, fun, and safe week. And right now we're going to do our everyday theme, starting with a new one from Acapulcalypse from their Now album. This is Every Day on the Cat Beast Party. Thank you for tuning in, and we'll see you next week. Cheers.

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0: This is National Native News. I'm Jill Freitas. The state of Alaska is working with the Federal Emergency Management Agency and other agencies to collect what is known as right-of-entry forms from households impacted by ex-Typhoon Halong. The form is required for getting certain types of assistance with winterization and debris removal. It allows authorized recovery agencies to enter properties to inspect, document, and complete recovery work. Completing the form does not guarantee that work will be performed. The form is for households both that may need or have already received assistance in the forms of emergency winterization or storm-damaged homes, temporary weatherproofing or securing openings, moisture control or minor temporary repairs, limited heat or fuel-related stabilization, and or certain types of private property debris removal. This story was provided by KYUK's Evan Erickson. The Navajo Area Indian Health Services and the New Mexico Department of Health have signed a memorandum of agreement to support rural health initiatives through data sharing. KUNM's Jeanette Didios has more.
1: Director of the Center for Health Protection at NMDOH, Dr. Laura Parajon, says the coordination between the state and the Navajo Nation is crucial.
2: It's important that Navajo Nation has the same access to high-quality data that we do, that they get similar data that allows Navajo Nation themselves to conduct their own analysis, and that they can design their own culturally meaningful public health interventions for themselves.
1: The agreement is a first step in partnership between state and tribal public health departments to make sharing information easier and filling gaps in data. It will help better identify unmet needs, coordinate care, and monitor outcomes. Tribal liaison for New Mexico Department of Health, Janet Johnson from Santa Clara Pueblo, says tribal leaders need to be able to access data instantly, such as a system used to track sexually transmitted diseases, including HIV.
3: And that will help Navajo Area IHS support their public health surveillance and give them, again, that real-time access to see where these outbreaks are occurring, what they need to do, and again, with our support, to be able to better address any issues and concerns that are affecting their populations.
1: The current agreement does not include any state appropriations. For National Native News, I'm Jeanette Didios.
0: On Tuesday, Arizona Democrat Governor Katie Hobbs announced an economic agreement with Northern Arizona tribal leaders. It's meant to bolster the Four Corners region at a time when the coal industry is in decline. KJZZ's Gabriel Piatarasio has more.
4: The MOU is between the Navajo Nation, Hopi Tribe, and the state, all of which are vulnerable to coal mines and power plants shutting down. That includes the Four Corners plant, which could close by 2031. The Navajo-owned company that fuels the aging facility recently announced plans to extend the life of a massive coal mine by more than a century. But with coal giving way to cleaner, more efficient fuels, state and tribal leaders are coming together to ink a five-year commitment to track closures and promote the well-being of coal miners. For National Native News, I'm Gabriel Pietrazio.
0: On this day in 1803, the Kaskaskia tribe signed a treaty with the United States at Vincennes in the Indiana Territory. Under the agreement, the Kaskaskia ceded most of their lands in what is now Illinois to the U.S. The treaty provided the tribe with reserved lands, annual payments, and other assistance. The agreement was negotiated for the United States by Territorial Governor William Henry Harrison, who later became President. I'm Jill Freitas.
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2: Live from the Powaki Pueblo in New Mexico, this is Native America Calling. I'm Sean Spruce. Chad Yellowjohn, a talented Shoshone-Bannock and Spokane artist, is one of the featured artists at the Pathways Indigenous Arts Festival at the Pueblo of Powaki in northern New Mexico. An Institute of American Indian Arts graduate, Yellowjohn's work is known for its vivid, colorful caricatures of indigenous people and its eclectic visual style centered on optimism and the power of community. We are talking with Yellowjohn this hour. Now in its sixth hour, the Pathways Festival brings together more than 300 indigenous artists from across the Southwest and beyond. 6 years of Pathways in which the festival has united Native communities. Also this year, the festival present more than 60 films about Native filmmakers and live musical performances. We're speaking with Native organizers and artists for the event and hear about what to expect this weekend. And as always, listeners can join this show. 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That is also 1-800-99-NATIVE. It is a sunny day here in Powaki Pueblo, beautiful August morning, and we are joined now by Cheyenne Duran. She is the outreach coordinator for the Poe Cultural Center and Pathways Artist Festival coordinator. She is Powaki in Santa Clara Pueblo. Cheyenne, good morning and welcome to Native America Calling.
3: Good morning. Singe Tamu, how are you?
2: Singe Tamu to you as well. Also joining us today is Frankie Maestas Chavez. She is the marketing manager for the Poe Cultural Center. She is Oke Owenge, so I'm going to have to say Singe Tamu to her as well. And good morning, Frankie.
3: And good morning, Singe Tamu. Poe people ave, welcome.
2: Absolutely. Joining us by phone from Corrales, New Mexico, we have Jacob Shihei. He is a musician and a performer with Pathways, and he is also Santa Clara Pueblo. Jacob, good morning, and welcome to the show again. We'll go back to Jacob here in just a moment. We also have Chad Yellowjohn with us. He's seated to my right. He is an artist from the Shoshone-Bannock and Spokane tribes. Chad, great to have you on the show today.
4: Hey, good morning. First timer, so thank you. And thank you for that honorable entrance for me. So thank you.
2: Yeah, it's great to have you on the show for this time. We have one more guest here. We're getting her mic'd up right now so we can say hello. This is Ashley Browning, and she is the Pathways Indigenous Arts Festival Film Festival Coordinator, and she is Powaki in Santa Clara Pueblo. Ashley, great to have you here on the end of the table.
5: Singe Tamu. Hi, how are you?
2: Singe Tamu. We got some Humbio language here being spoken today on our show. Cheyenne, I want to begin with you. Let's talk about these artists that you have featured this year. What's the appeal for artists to come to Pathways?
5: I think Pathways is just a place for Indigenous people. It's welcoming. It's kind of like a home. We really welcome everybody from everywhere. All, you know, different tribes. We have a ton of artists from all over the country. And, of course, all types of art as well. You see not only traditional arts such as like regalia, pottery, jewelry, and things like that, but you also see, you know, 2D art. You see different types of, like, contemporary art such as, like, people painting skateboards with Indigenous art, as well as what else would you think we see there?
6: Like the regalia, a lot of contemporary regalia, traditional clothing in that aspect. Chan said, it's very mixed media. Uh-huh. Yeah,
5: definitely.
2: 6 years. That's a track record at this point. I mean, you folks really have a history here. What do you think the appeal is, and how has it managed to endure? I mean, you're you're having a good run here.
5: Yeah, it's been a while. I've been here since the very, very start in 2021, and it's really transformed a lot through the years. Really, we started the market for the people, and it was straight out of COVID, right? So with all of the outdoor spaces, all of those outdoor spaces were technically free booths. So we had, I want to say, close to 100 booths available for free outside. And then we just had all of the indoor booths where you, of course, had to make your payment. But with that, every year we kind of grown and we've gotten bigger and bigger. And here we really just try to, I guess, be a friend to the artist, be a place where they can come to, where they can connect. A lot of people create a ton of friendships out of Pathways. Our featured artist, Chad, over here, that's how we met him, and we made this really amazing connection. But him as well, you know, he's met a lot of other people, and he has these really awesome stories, and it's really became kind of just like a gathering place, you know, kind of like a feast day in a sense, where we can all come back and reunite and come back to that place of home.
2: Sounds like there's was really a need for this type of festival, this type of convening for Native artists. It's a competitive type of space to be in. I know it's challenging. So it sounds like you're really meeting these artists and giving them what they need and what visitors need as well. And it just seems to work all combined. Now, more than 300 artists featured. Of course, we're going to talk with Chad here in a minute, but Cheyenne, is it possible for you to just kind of single in on maybe a few other artists that you're really excited about this weekend and talk about what they bring to the festival as well?
5: Yeah, I think it's really, really cool because like I mentioned, you know, Pathways is kind of like a home. You see so many people and they've been here since the first year. So it's really, really cool to see some of like the OGs, if you will, come back. And, you know, there was 1 year, 2 years ago where I was actually pregnant and they're still, you know, here coming like, how are your kids? Like, how are you? And they'll send me with gifts for my family, which is really amazing and super appreciated. But I would definitely say, you know, a lot of our Poe instructors, such as Clarence Cruz, we have Eric Fender that will be showing here this weekend as well. We also have Martin and Arvada Rosetta, who are from Santo Domingo Pueblo, as well as Contretta and Kevin Cherisposi. They're out of Albuquerque, and they own the Native Gains brand, which is kind of like a twist on, what would you say, athleisure wear for Indigenous people. So that's really awesome. So I definitely have a handful of people that I'm really looking forward to seeing, and pieces that I'm looking forward to buying. A lot of these artists tend to make Pathways exclusives, so I already have my eyes on what I want to go purchase, which is pretty cool. It's going to hurt my pocket, but for a good cause.
2: I like how you give a shout out to the OGs.
5: Oh, yeah.
2: You guys got to do that. Frankie, how about you? Why is the festival important?
6: The festival is important just because of how inclusive it is. I think Poe and Pathways, we just want to include everybody. And whether that be, you know, anything and everything, we're just so inclusive. We're a community. We love it here. I hope everyone loves it here, too. Yeah, definitely. I think the highest takeaway from Pathways is the inclusivity.
5: Mm-hmm. For sure.
2: Now, I know you do a lot of social media to promote Pathways. Also, during the festival, there are posts and you're constantly, you know, communicating with viewers and others through social media. Tell me more about that strategy and why it's so successful.
6: I guess the strategy and why it's so successful is us just, we don't have a specific target audience. We try to target everybody just because everybody who knows about Poe and the Pathways are of all ages. And we just, like I said, again, include everybody. So definitely, like, whether that be through Instagram stories, Instagram reels, Facebook stories, Facebook reels, we try to hit, like, every little aspect in order to reach our audience.
2: Now, we talked a little bit before the show. I know your mom is a seamstress, and textiles will be featured here this weekend. Tell me more about your family's work and your own legacy in art.
6: Yeah, definitely. So I always think it's just really funny how we bring up Pathways and how, you know, my mom's been an OG. She's been at Pathways since day one. Mm-hmm. So if I wasn't working here at the time, so I would attend the festival, you know, as a vendor, helping my mom sell her items, anything she needed, giving her bathroom breaks, getting her food. And then for me to, you know, a couple years later come and I started as the fashion coordinator. I did the fashion show 2 years ago, kind of weaseled my way into the PO, and here I am 2 years later.
2: Weaseled your way, yeah.
6: So
2: that's the way you got to be, though, right? You got to make your own opportunities sometimes. Now, one issue this weekend is there are some fires burning nearby, and it's sunny out, but there is some cloud, and you can smell some of the ash in the air. How is everyone adjusting to that scenario right now?
5: Yeah, so we definitely had a whole conversation about that, you know, what we could do to help out the people that are sitting outside. So I want to say it was on Tuesday we went ahead and sent out an email to all of our outdoor artists letting them know that we will give them the option to come inside and we will be able to provide them a space with priority to elderly and people with health conditions first. And then, of course, anybody else who is interested in moving in, we will try our best to make all of those accommodations for them. So that's what we're doing right now. Today's early setup, so it's kind of a mess out there. It's a little jungle out there. But we're getting everybody in their assigned spaces, as well as trying to still figure out what that then outdoor into indoor looks like.
2: Early setup today, and then tomorrow morning at 9 a.m. everything officially kicks off.
5: Exactly, exactly. So it's crunch time. We're all going crazy today.
2: But you've got 6 years of history doing this. It seems like you're a pretty well-oiled
5: machine.
2: You would
5: think. You would definitely think that every year it gets a little easier. But honestly, it's just as mad as before. But at the end, it's just the big sigh of relief because everything turns out so beautifully.
2: We're broadcasting live from the Pueblo of Pewaukee in northern New Mexico. We're about 15 minutes north of Santa Fe, New Mexico. Big weekend in store here with the PO featured Pathways Indigenous Arts Festival. Stay with us. We'll be right back. We're going to talk with Jacob Shehe. We've got him on the line.

0: For nearly 105 years, Native artists from across the country gather for the annual Santa Fe Indian Market. One of those is Sukpiak jeweler Denise Wallace, who has attended the event for decades to showcase intricate pieces made with metals and ivory crafted with her family. We'll speak with her and others about this important arts event and the next Native America Calling.
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0: 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Let's get some calls going right now, especially anyone listening up here in northern New Mexico. 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We've got Facebook, Instagram, Blue Sky, and Threads. Let's talk now with Jacob Shehey. He's on the phone, and he is a musician and performer at Pathways. He is from Santa Clara Pueblo. And Jacob, welcome back to the show. Tell us, why is Pathways important for you? I know you've been involved since the beginning, I think.
2: Yeah, I was at the very first Pathways, I think, back in 2021 as a performer. And, you know, it was just so nice being in that space because, again, it's on Tewa land and brought to you by Tewa people. And so for me, it was very special being from Santa Clara to be there to perform, you know, for community, because I think Pathways is very communal and there's a lot of people who come out to, you know, celebrate and see friends and family that they haven't seen in a while, or people who come out to travel to Santa Fe. And so, yeah, Pathways is always so special to me, and I love being there and performing for, you know, again, for family and friends.
0: Well, Jacob, one of the big events this weekend is a performance with you and Gary Farmer and the Troublemakers. Tell us more about what it's like performing with, I'll just call him Filbert. I think most of our listeners will get that.
2: It's been great. He's, I'm officially a troublemaker now this weekend, doing some shows and planning an upcoming tour in October. But, you know, it's been great. We've been rehearsing weekly, trying to get ready for these shows, and it's been so much fun playing with Gary. He's such a great guy and great musician, and looking out for the band is he does that a lot. So he's, again, great guy, and looking forward to playing there. We'll be there, the Troublemakers will be there on Sunday at 1 p.m and then my band, the Jacob Shehey Trio, will be there on Saturday at 4 p.m so looking forward to both those shows. And again, just looking forward to, you know, all the performances, all the diverse performances that happen at Pathways outside of musicians and bands. You know, there's dance groups, there's comedians there too. So looking forward to seeing everybody perform this weekend.
0: Something for everyone this festival really offers. Jacob, for folks that might not be familiar with your sound, you have a vintage rock and roll vibe. Tell us more about your sound, and what are some of your favorite songs to perform live?
2: Yeah, so I grew up, you know, listening to 98.5, the oldie stations, with my grandparents while my parents were off at school at UNM. So I grew up listening to Elvis Hour and the Beatles, and, you know, listening to Elvis's influences and the people he was inspired by. So I love rock and roll. It's what I love playing. And so my band, we play very rockabilly-based music, rock 50s rock and roll music. Love playing, you know, music by Buddy Holly, Ritchie Valens, the Stray Cats, and also got an original song in there too, a little surfy song. So very inspired by 50s guitar music and 50s rock and roll.
0: You mentioned Station 98.5 Oldies. That makes me feel like an OG because I still remember when that station came out. It didn't seem like it's been that long. Jacob, when you're not performing, what are you going to be doing? Are you out and about visiting booths and socializing? Are you networking? Or are you behind the scenes working on all the duties and tasks that go into making this event such a big success?
2: Yeah, this year I'm lucky to be there with my wife to take photos and be the event photographers for Pathways this weekend. So I'll be there running around all 3 days talking to people. And I think that's so much fun because I've worked with the Pole Center in the past as the marketing manager, and helping put together this event is always so much fun. And I love seeing, again, people that I haven't seen in such a long time or getting to talk to them and then ask them, you know, how they're doing, and then ask for a photo of them. And it's always so much fun because they're smiling all the time. I'm happy to be there all 3 days running around, and hopefully I'll catch Lou Diamond Phillips. I think he's going to be there tomorrow. Get my photo with Richie. And looking forward to, you know, everything, all the food at Pathways and air conditioning, maybe that'll be a nice thing. And again, performers and just everything that happens at Pathways, I'm just looking forward to all of it.
0: Well, Jacob, I know you have to get on the road because you are heading up this way later today, but I have one more question. I just found out from one of our producers here, Sol, that you have an extensive personal record collection and you've showcased it on TikTok. Tell me more about some of your favorite records, the old LPs that you have in this collection.
2: Yeah, I've been collecting records now for the last, I'd say, 10 years, you know, getting records from family members and just traveling. Whenever I travel, I always look out for any, you know, native records that I can find. But I'd say my number one favorite that I have maybe 3 or 4 copies of is Three Worlds by Paul Ortega, which features my grandparents, Joel Jojola from Isleta Pueblo, and my grandma, Sandra Shehe from Santa Clara Pueblo. So, you know, I love those ones, again, because it features my grandparents. My grandpa's on the back, this Paul Ortega. But I also do love the Oke Olinge, San Juan Pueblo, Turtle Dance records. And, I just love any records that I can find Pueblo music on.
0: All right. Well, Jacob, you travel safely up here to Powaki Pueblo, and we'll see you soon. All right. Thanks for joining us.
2: Yeah, thanks for having, and many blessings to you.
0: Thank you so much. 1-800-996-2848. Let's get some calls going. I want to hear from some listeners. Maybe you are planning to attend this event this year, or you've been to Pathways in the past. Tell us why the event is special to you, or what you have enjoyed about this event in the past and what you're looking forward to this year. Again, it's 1-800-99-NATIVE to join the conversation. Our next guest is seated here with me now, Chad Yellowjohn, an artist from the Shoshone, Bannock, and Spokane tribes. And Chad, let's talk a little bit about your artwork. It features lots of different colors, and you sometimes indigenize pop culture characters. Tell me more about your work. 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
3: My style comes a lot from, it's like inspired by my childhood, playing video games with my older brothers. And a lot of it came from Justin Bua, who's one of my favorite inspirations. And also growing up, I grew up watching Space Jam, and my brothers would watch Michael Jordan. And so seeing those worlds collide, like, was like the best mixture for my artwork. And so when Space Jam came out, I would pause the movies and I would just draw Bugs Bunny, Daffy Duck, the whole gang. And then I was able to just do it off on like Top of the Dome. And so with my other, like, I've been doing like digital for maybe about like 5 years now. Uh-huh. And when I first got my iPad, I was drawing on my iPad, and like there's so many layers. And like growing up before digital, like I was thinking that digital was like the cheating way out of creating art. But after playing with my iPad, it was like, this is not easy. This is crazy work. And so, yeah, it definitely elevated my game. But yeah, like I said, a lot of my artwork comes from like pop culture and growing up. Like I grew up like in an all white school, and so I couldn't be Superman, I couldn't be Spider-Man, I couldn't be Wolverine, I couldn't be all these cool superheroes. And so when I started to indigenize pop culture, I wanted, my mission was to make indigenous kids, brown kids, to feel a part of pop culture, to feel a part of the society.
0: I'm looking at your website right now, littlecoyote.com, and your work, it just pops, the way you feature those colors and just the whole style of these characters that you're able to illustrate. And the digital side, using a tablet, it's another tool, right?
3: Mm-hmm.
0: I mean, it's a whole new way to express yourself.
3: Yeah.
0: It sounds like there's a learning curve involved in
3: for
0: sure. You have an interesting philosophy, optimistic activism, and it shows up in your work. Tell our listeners more. What does that mean exactly, optimistic activism?
3: It's more of, I mean, a lot of indigenous artists use Star Wars as a way to show that activism today. And so I was not really one to really speak out about how I feel when it comes to activism about, you know, personal issues. And I'm not, like, you could probably tell right now, like, I'm not verbal. I'm not a verbal person. And so I don't know how to speak about my issues, but I know how to draw it and express how I feel. And so growing up with my mom, like, I didn't talk. Like, my mom was worried that I was going to be mute for the rest of my life. And so I would just, like, say gibberish. But anyways, I would just draw how I basically just, like, doodle something. And my mom could tell, like, how I feel. And so I carry that on throughout to today, is, like, through activism, is just, like, expressing how I feel.
0: Tell me more about that transition when you weren't speaking as a young person, but now you speak more. I mean, you're really vocal now, it seems like. And it sounds like art was part of that whole process.
3: Yeah, it really was. Wait, what was your question again? My bad.
0: I'm just curious how that transition occurred from being, you know, not really speaking, being essentially mute as a young child.
3: I guess when when I learned words, like, now you can't shut me up.
0: Tell me about your time at IIA, cinematic arts, and how does that whole knowledge show up in the work you create now?
3: You know, I'm just gonna tell it straight up. Like, my brother, he said, you should do cinematic arts. You have all these great ideas. And I love cinematic arts. I loved all the films I made, but it just didn't stick with me. But what I did take from it was, like, from, like, storytelling. And if I were to go back to IIA again, I definitely would go back to studio arts, just because, just to know more about the, like, the style, or just, like, how to navigate throughout the art world. And, like, I'm still kind of, like, learning on my own. But going back to IIA was just amazing, because, like, I dropped out in 2009, and then I came back in 2015 and took it more serious, and where I met, like, one of my best friends. And when you go there, it's almost like a big collaboration between all these different tribes. You know, you don't know it, but, like, throughout the years that you're there, you're attending there, like, you're learning people's different stories, their different, like, how they live their life or how they make their art, and then you carry those little pieces from them, and you just, like I'm kind of, like, doing it today, you know. Like, yeah, I learned from my peers, like, how I create my art and how I tell my story because of them.
0: Chad, one of the really exciting events going on this weekend is that you will be doing character sketches throughout the festival, and I understand you haven't done that in a few years. How much of a challenge is that going to be? Because I'm thinking you could possibly be doing, like, hundreds of sketches this weekend.
3: That's my plan. I want to do hundreds of sketches. And it's funny because, like, I've been working on my tablet for so long that, you know, like, there's different hand gestures. Like, double tap is, like, undo. Triple tap is, like, redo. Or, like, if you want to make a perfect line, you got to hold the line, and you have to keep the pin there to make it go straight. And so when I first started getting back into hand drawing, I would draw a straight line expecting it to straighten out, and then it doesn't do it. I was like, and then I'll double tap on the paper. I'm like, you got to get back into real life. This is real life. This isn't digital. But Yeah, I haven't done it since Fort Hall Powwow, which was like last week, but that was like 8 years ago when I did quick sketches of people. And I actually did a little practice run over at First Friday down at NMCC last Friday, and it was challenging, but it was fun. Like, it kept me busy, and I got like 5 customers, which was really cool. And mm-hmm. So if I timed it right, I can do two people in 10 minutes.
0: Wow.
3: And so, like, it's going to be a challenging. I mean, one of my friends told me that, you know, like, I'm struggling because, like, I don't have, like, a whole lot of inventory like I did last year. And So I'm just filling that space with that quick doodle. And so my friend said that maybe this is just, like, a time for you to just, like, re-spark something, reignite something inside of you, you know? And so that's what I'm looking forward to this weekend, is just, like, this whole quick sketching can reignite something in me, because I want to get back into hand drawing.
0: Exciting times here at Pewaukee Pueblo Pathways. We're talking about it today. Phone lines are open for listeners who would like to join us. 1-800-99-NATIVE. We have Ashley Browning here as well. She is the Pathways Indigenous Arts Festival Film Festival Coordinator. And Ashley, 60 films will be featured here this weekend. And there's a collaboration with IAIA showcasing student works. Give us an overview of the main screenings.
4: Yeah, so this year is our 6th year as Pathways Film Festival, but our 3rd year as a full-on film festival with open call submissions. When we started, it was just me asking friends and family, like, hey, you have a film, can I show it? And they were like, yeah. And it grew to this big film festival where we're the first Indigenous film festival run on Native land by Native creators, for Native creators, all within North America. And this year, it's another great year, over 60 films. And we reached out to IAA and James Lujan over there and asked, like, we want to be able to showcase IAA films because the school's right there, we're open, let's help each other. So we have a good amount of films from, like, the best of IAA, which is, like, from 2016 to 2024, and just so many, like, very talented filmmakers who have made a career in film, like Rizal Banali, Ichota Kills Night, and like so many other ones. And then even this year, we're going to do a IAIA Currents, which is just like the films from just this past year of the current film students or ones that just graduated. And so, like, we have like the Berry Pickers, Avery Hale, and Sunshine Eaton, Ashley Reese, and so many other great films, along with our own open call submissions, which stems all over the place.
0: Pathways Indigenous Arts Festival is happening this weekend here at the Pueblo of Pewaukee in northern New Mexico, and we're learning about this whole element of film screenings with Ashley Browning. We're going to take a short break. We'll come back. We'll talk more with Ashley. We'll get a little bit deeper into some of these featured films, some of the shorts as well. So stay with us. We'll be right back. And don't forget the number 1-800-996-2848 to join our conversations.

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2: You are listening to Native America Calling. I'm Sean Spruce. Let's continue now our conversation with organizers and artists live from the Pathways Indigenous Arts Festival. We are live today at the Pueblo of Powaki, where the festival is taking place this weekend. Yahoo! From Tewa Country. And let's go ahead and go to the phones right now. We got a caller on the line. This is Jordan Michael Smith, who's listening in Albuquerque on KUNM Radio. Hello, Jordan. You're
3: Hello,
2: on the
3: Sean.
2: Line.
3: What's up, my man? Can you hear me?
2: Yeah, loud and proud, brother.
3: It's been a while. It's been the last time we talked was Dead Milkmen, and we were talking 280Z, so it's right up your everybody's alley. I just want to say I play in bands, obviously, and open for the Dirty Heads, all this stuff. But mad props to the folks that are putting this on. I know what a big deal. And having been to Lollapalooza, and my ex-wife is English, not Glastonbury, but mad props to the Jacob Shahane. My mom taught at Zia Pueblo and passed away 3 years ago, rest in peace, but I didn't know if Jacob, and I know he's left the building, kind of like Elvis, but just want to say way to go, and it's hot as you know what out there in this time of year, so it's much appreciated, or as my dad would say, we depreciate the hospitalization, so.
2: Right on, Jordan. Thanks for joining the conversation.
3: I turned 50, so I turned 50 on August 22nd, so it would have been a... And whereabouts is this located again, just in case I'm able to make it? It's up past Santa Fe, right?
2: Right, about 15 minutes north of Santa Fe, just heading up towards Espanola, Taos, Powaki, Pueblo.
3: Sweet.
2: You can't miss it. Can't miss it on the road.
3: No, it's a gorgeous area up there. My stepmom's from Peñasco, so mad props to these ladies and gentlemen for all the work that they do to make New Mexico popular for a good reason, you know, so... Thank
2: right
3: you.
2: On, Jordan. All right. Joining the conversation there from Albuquerque. That was Jordan, 1-800-996-2848. If anyone else would like to join the conversation now, let's continue again with Ashley Browning, Pathways Indigenous Arts Film Festival Coordinator. And Ashley, we have to talk about the shorts because that's a big part of the event.
4: Yeah, no, our shorts program is just amazing. And every year it keeps growing. And, we've received over 300 submissions coming in, and then we filter it out. And so we've had, we seriously had a hard time picking films this year because there were so many good ones, and we only have so much time. And me and my lead programmer, Cole Forrest, who's just Anishinaabe filmmaker from First Nations, and they program for some of the other elite film festivals in the country, and I'm very proud to be able to work with him. And so we get together, we look at all the films, we watch almost all of them. Actually, between both of us, we watch every single one of them, and we really plan out and curate what would be best to achieve our mission of showing Indigenous films within North America, especially for community, culture, language, activism. And we found that Native people, we've always known we're the original storytellers. We this is in our blood, and so using media film to create and tell our stories has been amazing. And we're very fortunate that me and Cole, we work together on films together, and we are in this industry, and so we wanted to bring it to like a cultural area in Pueblo, and just be able to show them. So we have some great films this year, like This Land Carries Us by Shireen Pilar Gonzalez, who's a Tewa filmmaker from San Ildefonso Pueblo, and her film actually won an award at Dance Center Film Fest in Oklahoma, and it's actually now a Oscar qualifying film because of that award. So we have major films like that coming in, and we've worked with other major filmmakers that are actually in the industry, like Black Horse Lowell, Jane Myers, who direct and produce amazing good films, and great filmmakers So like another one I want to put out there is Kawa. It's a by Afro-Indigenous filmmaker Ampo Locke. And it's great that we have the diversity about that and telling stories. And that features Morningstar Angeline. She was from, was it Westworld?
2: She's been in a lot
4: She's been in a lot of things, yeah. And she's a big supporter of Pathways, too. So actually, a lot of the filmmakers we get are recurring filmmakers, and that they came once and now they're like, hey, can I get my film in? And it's like, yeah, no, we'll make sure. If you want your film in, we will definitely try to make it available for everybody. And so the film festival is free and open to the public. Seating is first come, first serve basis. So get here early, you get a good seat.
2: Okay. Yeah. Now, this whole film element, I mean, obviously it adds a whole nother dimension to the festival. And tell me more about that and just the importance of having film featured as well as all the other media that's displayed here this weekend.
4: Yeah. So when we first started Pathways, I was talking with Carl and I told him, like, we should show film. We're showing all these other art forms of 2D, apparel. We even do like cosmetic art, and we even like have dancers, performers, musicians, and film. We need to have film. If film, especially Indigenous film, has been growing so much within the last like 10 years. And so for us to be a center of like showing film, especially we have Camel Rock Studios, which is right down the road, who shoots Dark Winds. And so we've been working with the people from Dark Winds also now to screen Dark Winds here. So this year, part of our feature film program, we have Dark Winds. And thank you, big shout out to Chris Ayers, to who helped put this together, bring that film over here.
2: Ashley, Gangland.
4: Yes, our major film that I'm very excited to bring here. Gangland is a film kind of follows the lead character, Lou Diamond Phillips, as he is like a BIA cop or Indian Affairs cop in Oklahoma, and has to deal with like the tribal sovereignty along with Native and cultural identity. And it's very exciting. And this one also won a film award at Dead Center. So, and I think Lou Diamond got like best actor.
2: We had him on the show last month talking about the film, and he will actually be here along with other cast members.
4: Yeah, so that's a big great thing, as Lou Diamond Phillips will be here at Pathways, and he will be doing a panel with the coordination from Indigenous House. We are doing a panel with him, Lane Factor, James Whitecloud, Elisha Pratt, Reich Six Killer, and James Haley Jr. So major actors from Gangland are all going to be here. And so I really encourage people to come out, meet all of them. These are great actors, and we're very honored to have them here.
2: Thanks so much, Ashley. Mm-hmm. Super exciting. Well, Cheyenne, Frankie, have we pretty much covered all the bases? What else do our listeners need to know about this weekend here at Pewaukee Pueblo?
5: Definitely bring sunscreen and maybe an umbrella. I think it's supposed to rain, which is a great thing. But yeah, just look forward to seeing all of the artists, the different types of art you can purchase. There's something for everyone here, which is really, really awesome. And yeah, when you come through, just remember, you know, you're on Tewa land, and it's really, really beautiful out here, and it's really great to have you guys all here. So I guess now, Thursday, before you guys get here, anyone who's listening, we'd like to welcome you guys to our community, to our home, to our Tewa country, and we hope you guys have an enjoyable and an amazing visit.
2: Frankie, what about the food?
6: Oh, yeah. Hey, I was just thinking about that.
5: We're
6: I haven't
5: hungry.
6: Had breakfast yet. The food. It's just a variety of, like, everything. We have one of our, I guess, OGs in a sense, Minko, which means eat in Tewa. And he is a very good person to, like, he makes Indigenous food different. and in the good way. And it's, he's just a really, one of the persons you want to go to. We also have like another OG is like Resi House. It's a food truck we have. They have many Indian tacos and many, what else was it? Like
5: Res Dogs.
6: Res Dogs. Yeah. They're so good. We're going to have the Squeeze Collective, which I think it's their first year. The Squeeze Collective is Indian teas and lemonades, and we're excited for that because we just had them for Pakas Feast Day. They were so good. Mm-hmm. So shout out to them. We have just a variety of different foods that we're excited about, and like Shai said, there's something for everybody here. There's something for everybody to eat here.
5: Definitely.
2: What about for families with young children? Do you have events for kids?
5: We don't really have anything anymore. We definitely did have a kids' corner that we did in collaboration with Meow Wolf at the beginning. I would say the first 2 to 3 years. But as of right now, not so much. We're hoping to make some sort of arrangements in the future to bring something out here. We had, or Buffalo Thunder actually had the outdoor expo, I want to say, in June, and they had this amazing like blow up obstacle course. So we're trying to figure out how we can get that for next year, maybe put it out somewhere in the parking lot where we're not necessarily putting artists. So we're definitely thinking about things like that. But I mean, it's all inclusive. We have everybody here. You know, I have my boyfriend, he comes out, he brings the kids, we're walking around, we're getting food, they're eating fried bread. There's a lot, and it's really, really cool because it's such a really friendly community. It's really friendly space. You know, everyone here, like I said before, tends to make friends here with their neighbors, and so it's kind of like we're all just watching each other's kids. You know, we're all taking care of them, so they're safe here. Yeah,
2: takes a village, right?
5: Definitely, and that's what Pathways is.
2: There's a lot of events here at this venue. There's big concerts, mm-hmm. there's mm-hmm. conferences. How does Pathways stack up throughout the whole year against all these other events that occur during this at the space?
5: So with Pathways, we've actually put out like a 6-year plan. We have the dates already reserved in advance. So I'm not just for Pathways in August, but we also have our Pathways Winter Market, which is the weekend before Thanksgiving. So literally after Pathways now, we start planning for Winter Market. We go into Applications Cup September, and usually by the end of September, we're booked. October, we're planning. So it's like we finish one Pathways just to start another Pathways. But as far as, like, you know, Buffalo Thunder and that whole coordination, you know, they're a really great team to work with. And it's awesome because it's owned by the Pueblo Pauacas. So we all just, you know, come together. And it all goes back to our people, which is really, really great. But here, I mean, I think just last week they had, who was it performing?
6: Queensryche.
5: Yeah, oh, so
6: I missed it.
5: And well,
2: OG.
5: Yeah, exactly. And so while they were having the concert, we literally had our Albuquerque tent company setting up tents. So we all try to make it work, and it always, the puzzle pieces always fit. So mm-hmm. yeah.
2: How big is your staff?
5: We actually have a really small staff. So yeah, the Pole Cultural Center, we're a museum that puts on this whole extravagant show. And honestly, we have a staff of about 18. So there's 18 of us on site that put this whole festival together. We meet, a group of like 6 of us meet together every single Tuesday from like the middle of December, every single week, all the way up until last Tuesday. And we're just working all the kinks, all the details, and just hoping and praying and making it the great show that it is.
6: Definitely.
2: The Poe Cultural Center. Mm-hmm. You know, I mean, that's a year-round venue.
5: Oh, yeah.
2: Like that, I mean, there's a connection there, right? And people can kind of go back and forth.
5: Yeah. Yeah, so I believe we'll have the museum open. It's open right now up until Friday. It might be open this weekend. I'm not too sure. I know we did have it in the past or the previous years, but it is open. We offer free admission to all Native Americans. So honestly, any artists that are coming here today are welcome to go to the Pole Cultural Center, check it out. It gives us more, or it gives, I guess, people more of a perspective of who we are, what land you're on, where we come from, and what we do.
2: And that's where a lot of Chad's work is featured this
5: weekend. Oh yeah, right? definitely. He actually has a whole tower exhibit in our tower gallery, so you could see a ton of his pieces there, which is really awesome. But yeah,
2: wow. Ashley, Now, in addition to doing all of this organizing, you're also a filmmaker. And tell us more about some of the projects you have coming up.
4: Yeah, no, I'm a filmmaker. I produce a lot, so I actually help out on various projects. I worked on A24's The Curse. I was an associate producer for Outer Range Season 2. So I've worked on independent films and in studio productions, and I'm really excited because one of the films that we're highlighting this year, it's a documentary that Shireen Gonzalez and myself have made. It's called Pathways More Than a Market, just spanning over 5 years of pathways and where we came from, how we grow, and hearing from us here, actually, Cheyenne and Chad, and actually Frankie's mom, we're all interviewed talking about pathways on how it's important and the purpose of pathways. So we will be screening that documentaries on Saturday, and what's really great is we'll have Cheyenne and hopefully Chad can step away from his sketches so he could come and do a Q&A with us and just be able to really highlight of like the importance of pathways. But yeah, I'm really excited, and I love doing film. Didn't realize I was going to do it, but I'm doing
2: here
4: it. Here I am.
2: Frankie, we have time for one more question. I want to ask about your mom.
6: Yes.
2: She's on her way up. Is she excited?
6: So it's kind of funny. We live like 15 minutes north of here, so she's probably coming around this afternoon. She's excited. The last, I want to say, 2-3 weeks have been, hey, can you come help me? Hey, I need this. You know what I mean? She's so excited. She's always ready. She set aside time. She set aside time away just for pathways.
2: Growing up in an artist family, that's the way it is.
6: Yeah.
2: LA, you got every chips in.
6: Yep.
2: Right on. Well, it's all happening this weekend here at the Pueblo Pewaukee Pathways Indigenous Arts Festival. We're going to have to wrap up the show. We are out of time. But I want to thank all of our guests who joined us today. Cheyenne Duran, Jacob Shihei, Frankie Maestas Chavez, Ashley Browning, and Chad Yellowjohn. Don't forget, listeners, tune in again tomorrow. We will be live broadcasting from Santa Fe, New Mexico, and we'll be talking with more Native artists. So until then, I'm your host, Sean Spruce. You've been listening to the one, the only Native America Calling. Hope you enjoy the rest of your day.

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2: This is National Native News. I'm Jill Freitas. The state of Alaska is working with the Federal Emergency Management Agency and other agencies to collect what is known as right-of-entry forms from households impacted by ex-Typhoon Halong. The form is required for getting certain types of assistance with winterization and debris removal. It allows authorized recovery agencies to enter properties to inspect, document, and complete recovery work. Completing the form does not guarantee that work will be performed. The form is for households both that may need or have already received assistance in the forms of emergency winterization or storm-damaged homes, temporary weatherproofing or securing openings, moisture control or minor temporary repairs, limited heat or fuel-related stabilization, and or certain types of private property debris removal. This story was provided by KYUK's Evan Erickson. The Navajo Area Indian Health Services and the New Mexico Department of Health have signed a memorandum of agreement to support rural health initiatives through data sharing. KUNM's Jeanette Didios has more.
3: Director of the Center for Health Protection at NMDOH, Dr. Laura Parajon, says the coordination between the state and the Navajo Nation is crucial.
4: It's important that Navajo Nation has the same access to high-quality data that we do, that they get similar data that allows Navajo Nation themselves to conduct their own analysis, and that they can design their own culturally meaningful public health interventions for themselves.
3: The agreement is a first step in partnership between state and tribal public health departments to make sharing information easier and filling gaps in data. It will help better identify unmet needs, coordinate care, and monitor outcomes. Tribal liaison for New Mexico Department of Health Janet Johnson from Santa Clara Pueblo says tribal leaders need to be able to access data instantly, such as a system used to track sexually transmitted diseases, including HIV.
5: And that will help Navajo Area IHS support their public health surveillance and give them, again, that real-time access to see where these outbreaks are occurring, what they need to do, and again, with our support, to be able to better address any issues and concerns that are affecting their populations.
3: The current agreement does not include any state appropriations. For National Native News, I'm Jeanette Didios.
2: On Tuesday, Arizona Democrat Governor Katie Hobbs announced an economic agreement with Northern Arizona tribal leaders. It's meant to bolster the Four Corners region at a time when the coal industry is in decline. KJZZ's Gabriel Piatarasio has more.
6: The MOU is between the Navajo Nation, Hopi Tribe, and the state, all of which are vulnerable to coal mines and power plants shutting down. That includes the Four Corners plant, which could close by 2031. The Navajo-owned company that fuels the aging facility recently announced plans to extend the life of a massive coal mine by more than a century. But with coal giving way to cleaner, more efficient fuels, state and tribal leaders are coming together to ink a five-year commitment to track closures and promote the well-being of coal miners. For National Native News, I'm Gabriel Pietrazio.
2: On this day in 1803, the Kaskaskia tribe signed a treaty with the United States at Vincennes in the Indiana Territory. Under the agreement, the Kaskaskia ceded most of their lands in what is now Illinois to the U.S. The treaty provided the tribe with reserved lands, annual payments, and other assistance. The agreement was negotiated for the United States by Territorial Governor William Henry Harrison, who later became president. I'm Jill Freitas.

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1: This is Zach Gill from the Animal Liberation Orchestra and Jack Johnson. And you're listening to 91.9 KCSB FM in Santa Barbara. 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Bye.

When you are listening to EcoJustice Radio, our show presents environmental and climate stories from a social justice frame, featuring voices not necessarily heard on mainstream media. EcoJustice Radio acknowledges that we record the show on the traditional territory of the Tongva. Welcome, I am Jessica Aldridge. On today's show, No More Joshua Trees, Climate Change in the Desert, I will be interviewing James Cornett, desert ecologist and principal biologist at JWC Ecological Consultants. James Cornett is the former director of natural sciences at the Palm Springs Desert Museum. He holds a BA and MS degree in biology and is the author of over three dozen books on aspects of desert environments, including his most recent on the Joshua Tree. Dozens of his scientific papers have focused on iconic desert plants, including the desert fan palm, ocotillo, and Joshua Tree. Several of his studies have examined impacts of climate change on plant populations. Jim is the principal biologist at JWC Ecological Consultants, where he conducts studies on threatened and endangered species as a part of California's environmental review process.

0: The Joshua Tree, icon of California deserts, has evolved to thrive in the dry, hot southwestern ecosystem. Climate change, however, with hotter, drier summers and more frequent brush fires, threatens that someday soon, Joshua Tree National Park will no longer have any Joshua trees. Our guest today calls this special tree a keystone species with an uncertain future. In fact, many other important desert plants and animals are endangered as well. On our show, we talk about the unique symbiosis between the ocotillo blossoms and migrating hummingbirds, and the odd couple relationship between the spiny teddy bear cholla and the innovative wood rat. So where are the solutions to protecting the desert and a changing climate? Are solar farms in the desert an appropriate renewable energy solution, or do they cause more harm than good? And what about the consequences of lithium mining in Death Valley for electrical vehicle batteries? Today, our guest, James Cornett, will share with us his many decades of studying and writing about desert ecosystems, what landscape changes we can expect in the future, and what solutions are needed with a heating climate. Thank you for tuning in to No More Joshua Trees, Climate Change in the Desert. I am your host, Jessica Aldridge, and it is my honor to welcome our guest, James Cornett, desert ecologist and principal biologist at JWC Ecological Consultants. Welcome to EcoJustice Radio.
1: Pleasure to be here.
0: Thank you for being here. We have an interesting and exciting conversation ahead of us. We're going to dive into this conversation about the desert, its beautiful and important ecosystem, the lovely yet disappearing Joshua tree, and the impacts of climate destruction. And before we get into the details, Jim, paint us a picture of a desert ecology and its vast biodiversity, a landscape that many humans consider uninhabitable.
1: Well, you know, deserts environments are unique on the planet because the diversity and abundance of plant and animal life is completely dependent upon the amount of rainfall that comes in a given year. In fact, it's the lack of water that limits the abundance and diversity of plant and animal life. So it's unique in that respect and unlike any other environment on the planet.

0: when it, in those rare instances when it does get rain, then we see this explosion of life, best depicted by the wildflower displays that you see in the springtime in years when we have above average winter rainfall, which unfortunately isn't quite as common as it used to be.
1: And you have written multiple books about desert environments. Geographically, where do you focus your attention and why do you focus your attention there?
0: Well, of course, initially, my focus is on the California desert region because it's the area that I have easy accessibility to. However, my study sites run all the way from West Texas, Big Bend National Park and Carlsbad Caverns, all the way back to California, Anza-Borrego Desert State Park, Joshua Tree National Park, and Death Valley National Park. Those are all areas where I have official study sites, and we're doing ongoing work on the effect of Oceania climate on desert plants.
1: And Joshua trees. Joshua, I know this is a big topic right now, and that there's this immense love, I think, I mean, for me at least, for Joshua trees. And so Joshua trees and the national park of the same name, they're iconic. They're iconic desert attractions. And we're going to discuss in a moment why they are disappearing. But let's first speak to its importance. A writer once described a Joshua tree as this misshapen pirate with belt boot hands and teeth stuck full of daggers. And I'm sure that your opinion on a Joshua tree might, you know, differ a little bit. Why is this plant a keystone species to the desert ecology?
0: Well, it's the only tree that you'll find on the desert flatlands of the Mojave Desert. There really is no other tree. You go up into the higher desert mountains and you'll find pimni pines and junipers and then the washes, maybe desert willows, smoke trees. But on the vast and expansive flatlands, the Joshua tree is the only tree that occurs there. And because of that, it provides a unique shelter opportunity for nesting birds, including woodpeckers, red-tailed hawks, Scots orioles. The fruits that are produced in the springtime are a very important food resource for desert animals, in some cases critically so. And what's really interesting, in times of intense drought, the Joshua tree is a veritable desert canteen. It provides a source of moisture for a variety of desert animals, from jackrabbits and antelope squirrels to kangaroo rats and wood rats. The jackrabbits, for example, are known to chew through the bark to get to the moist tissue, and they'll chew on that to get water during times of intense drought. So Joshua trees, because they provide emergency sources of water, food, and then shelter for so many animals, are really a keystone species in the Mojave Desert. And without Joshua trees, the biodiversity of the Mojave Desert would plummet dramatically.
1: Wow. I just know that there's so much love for the Joshua tree. I mean, there's people who make songs about the Joshua tree. And I just think that it's a magnificent, beautiful plant. There's been these reports lately that have come out that the Joshua tree actually might be going extinct in certain areas. Is this actually true? Is the existence of the Joshua tree threatened?
0: Yes, most definitely. In 1987, I established 10 Joshua tree study sites from western Arizona to southwestern Utah, southern Nevada, and then a number of sites in California from Death Valley National Park to Joshua Tree National Park. And of those 10 sites, there's only one whose population appears to be growing. There was another one at Sima Dome in the Mojave National Preserve whose population seemed stable, but then we had the Dome Fire last summer, and it wiped out almost a quarter of all the Joshua trees in Mojave National Preserve. And so, and my study site, by the way, was completely engulfed in flames, killing all the Joshua trees on the site, with the exception of four trees that survived, somehow missed the flames. So that site, even though it was moderately stable, in other words, every Joshua tree that died was replaced by a juvenile tree that grew up from seed, and there were 132, lost 128 of them. So instead of it being stable, it plummeted, and it had the biggest decrease because of the fire of any of the 10 Joshua tree sites. The only one that's doing well is at Lee Flat and Death Valley National Park. And maybe later we can talk about why that happens to be the case.
1: Yeah, of course. We're definitely going to get into Death Valley. Are these trees disappearing because of why? As I can assume that it's climate disruption, but there's so many detailed layers to what that actually means. Like, why are we having this problem?
0: It's pretty straightforward with the Joshua tree, and it's simply because of the increasing frequency and intensity of the droughts that we're having. Right now, we've seen a 50% increase in the successive drought years in the Mojave Desert. So, in other words, there are a lot more periods when there might be 2, 3, 4, even 5 years of drought than there used to be. And a Joshua tree can get through 1 year of drought, but it's going to have grave difficulty getting through 5 years of drought. And so those successive years of drought plus an increase in temperature of a couple of degrees has spelled the doom for most of the Joshua trees on most of my study sites.
1: Oh my God. When I was recently in San Diego, I was walking around a neighborhood close to Old Town San Diego, and I saw this garden nursery, and it had this big banner. It was advertising that people should grow Joshua trees from seeds, that they would provide them seeds, and that would help save the species. Is this a good idea, having people grow Joshua trees from seeds? Can we as individuals reforest this ailing species by growing our own Joshua tree?
0: No. And the reason I say that is there's two reasons, basically. Number one, if you grow a Joshua tree from seed, you buy a packet of Joshua tree seeds, which you can do, and you buy a packet and you plant one of those, you don't know where that seed came from. And my advice is always that if you're going to plant a Joshua tree seed, it had to originate naturally within about 1 mile of where you want to plant it. So if you went out and collected your own seeds in Victorville, for example, and you wanted to plant those around your house, it'd probably be fine as long as you were reasonably close to where that seed was originally born. And the reason for that is that that seed has a genetic package which makes it perfectly adapted for the area where it was originally found. And if you go and plant a seed from Arizona in Victorville, that seed may spread an maladaptive gene or set of genes into the local Joshua tree population, and they'll no longer be perfectly adapted for the environment of the Victorville area, as just one example. So it actually can have harmful effects. Now, if you want to go collect seeds in the Victorville area and you want to plant those seeds in the Victorville area, more power to you. The other problem, not so much with seeds, but certainly with young plants, is that if you transplant a young plant from, let's say, somewhere in Arizona into the California deserts, you may be bringing along with that seed, but more likely a small plant, some diseases for which the local Joshua trees don't have any resistance. So you should never be releasing a living thing except very, very close to where it was captured or found. Very important. So I applaud the people who want to do something, but getting a seed from a location you have no idea where its origin was can be counterproductive.
1: It's a really good lesson for many of us out there. I had no idea. I saw the sign and I was like, wow, that seems so great, And then I knew that you and I were going to speak soon. So, serendipitous on that. How long does it take a Joshua tree to grow from a seed? I'm just wondering.
0: Well, the seed can germinate fairly rapidly and germinates quite easily. You can germinate them in your kitchen if you wish. So once they get wet, and if the temperature is relatively warm, they grow fairly fast. We've recorded growth rates of anywhere from 6 to 8 inches sometimes each year for a young Joshua tree. So a typical Joshua tree in the California deserts, in let's say in Joshua Tree National Park, those Joshua trees would probably branch at around 25 years of age, maybe a little older. So they have slow but steady growth. There are many other trees that grow much more rapidly than Joshua trees, but their growth can't be measured on a yearly basis, and that's one of the things we do on our study sites.
1: And that being said, do you think it's too late for the Joshua tree?
0: In terms of surviving as a species?
1: Yeah.
0: No, I don't. I think that what I told the state of California, the Department of Fish and Wildlife, is I told them that if you want to preserve Joshua trees, you're going to have to preserve them in areas over 4,000 feet in elevation and north of an imaginary line, latitudinal line that goes through the town of Mojave. So what I'm predicting in the next century is pretty much the complete loss of Joshua trees in the southern part of their range, including Joshua Tree National Park. But they should do quite well at Lee Flat, for example, in Death Valley National Park and many other areas that are at some of those higher latitudes.
1: So all you listeners out there, if you love the Joshua tree and how about you just love nature in general, we're gonna talk at the end of the show in regards to some of the solutions that we as individuals can take part in order to preserve our desert and preserve our ecological system, biodiversity of our desert. So please stay tuned. We're gonna dive into many more conversations around desert ecology. So the desert is already really hot. Death Valley, which is in the northern Mojave Desert in California, that's called the hottest place on Earth. How do we gauge the effect of climate disruption in a place that is already, well, hot as hell?
0: Well, you know, that's a good question. And a lot of people were believing that somehow the desert environments of California, indeed the entire Southwest, would be able to handle climate change because they're used to warm, hot temperatures. And the deserts are also accustomed to receiving very little rainfall in a typical year. And because of that, just 2 years ago, I initiated a repeat photography project because we wanted to actually see what the difference was between, say, a century ago and today. So we would return to these precise spots in the desert and then take another picture. And what we look for is vegetation change. That's how we tell how the changing climate is affecting the desert environment, actually all environments, but using desert vegetation like the Joshua tree, we can actually get a handle on the impact of the warmer temperatures and decrease in rainfall. And so I'm kind of in the middle of that project now, and we look at plant life. That's the best way to gather the data we need. And there's been a lot of interesting studies lately by other scientists, one of which used satellite imagery to demonstrate that in certain areas of the California desert, vegetation has declined by 40%. So you're dealing with a fairly sparsely vegetated area already, and then it goes down by 40% in the last half century.
1: And what are you seeing? I mean, because you're measuring this. So what are you seeing that indicates that climate destruction or climate changing is taking place in the desert?
0: Well, of course, as I mentioned just a minute ago, we certainly see a decline in the number of Joshua trees on most of our study sites and in most of the Mojave Desert. We're also studying ocotillos, and we're finding a very similar trend with ocotillos as well, a plant of the lower desert of California and then on east to Big Bend National Park. We're losing about 1 to 2% of our ocotillos a year off of those sites with no recruitment in California and in southern Arizona. What really surprised me was our studies with desert fan palms. In fact, I just completed a paper that was published in the Journal of the International Palm Society, where one of the more popular, more scenic oases in Anza Borrego Desert State Park is now faced with a situation as 17 palms where there's no recruitment. So that oasis is going to vanish as soon as all the adult palms die. And we think that that is largely a result of climate change, an increase in temperature and a decrease in rainfall. In that particular case, there may be some issue with groundwater reaching the surface. And one of the aspects of that is that we believe that the palm oases were recharged continuously with fossil groundwater that developed a million years ago and has been there ever since. It just naturally and routinely comes to the surface, finding out that climate change is affecting even those aquifers and the springs that emanate from them. So it's a pervasive, but what we're seeing is just a decrease in the number of plants and a complete absence of reproduction. Scary.
1: It is scary. It's very scary. And I think because we, a lot of people don't live out in the desert, that this isn't like something that's obviously around us, but this is something that is happening. And these are areas that people enjoy. And what they enjoy about the desert, the Joshua trees, the oasis, they're not going to be there. And I wanted to talk about the oasis later. So I do have a question in regards to that, but to jump ahead just a little bit,
0: sure.
1: we have like a minute left, but for these oasis, you stumble upon these really beautiful, surprising aspects of this desert ecosystem. And that's this desert oasis with the palms that you mentioned. It's like this mysterious water spring. Where does that water come from? I know that you talked about fossil water sources, but if you just explain that a little bit more.
0: Sure. If we go back just 10,000 years ago, we enter the last ice age, what we call the Pleistocene Ice Age. And during that time, it rained a lot more. Desert environments got anywhere from 2 to 4 times more rainfall. And although some of that rainfall evaporates, some runs off, most of it sinks into the soil. And if there's enough rainfall, that water percolates through the soil, sometimes to a depth of many hundreds of feet. And eventually the water hits bedrock. It can't proceed downward any further. And then it starts to rise towards the surface. Now, most aquifers don't reach the surface, but occasionally there are faults in the earth. Some people somewhat erroneously call them earthquake faults, but they're cracks in the earth. And that allows the fossil water to rise to the surface. Because remember that fossil water is several hundred feet down. It's overlain by a lot of heavy soil, which puts pressure on that water. So if you have a crack, a valve, if you will, then that water can come right up to the surface. And in the California deserts anyway, if the water reaches the surface, sooner or later, there are going to be fan palms that arrive there by sea, usually by birds, sometimes by coyotes.
1: The mysterious oasis in the middle of the desert. We're going to take a break here quickly and come right back to it. We're going to talk about wildfires in the desert. Hey, listeners, quick break here. We hope that you are enjoying Eco Justice Radio. 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There you can check out previous shows and guests and get connected with us on social media. Today you are listening to No More Joshua Trees, Climate Change in the Desert, with host Jessica Aldridge, myself, and guest James Cornett, desert ecologist and principal biologist at JWC Ecological Consultants. Jim, wildfires in the desert. People might not expect wildfires as a threat in like a desert environment because people don't think of a desert catching fire, but this is an issue. How is this the case? How do we have wildfires in the desert? And are wildfires becoming more prevalent in the Southwest deserts? And why is that?
0: It is a surprise that there might be wildfires in the desert. In fact, there are. And as far as we can tell, wildfires in the desert were quite rare before 1950. And there's two reasons why they are more common today. First of all, it's hotter and drier. So the fuel that's there is more likely to burn and more likely to burn rapidly. So any area that is subjected to lightning strikes, particularly in the summer, are much more likely to catch on fire because the fuel is drier than it used to be. In addition to that, though, there's been a lot of exotic plant species that have been accidentally, most of the time, introduced into the desert environment, particularly grasses. And now we have fuel corridors between each creosote shrub, between each Joshua tree, between each ocotillo. And the fire can, let's say a lightning strike hits an ocotillo plant, it begins to burn. And now there's a fuel corridor from that ocotillo plant to the next ocotillo plant, a fuel corridor made up of exotic weed species and introduced grasses that did not used to be there. And this those two reasons then are why we're seeing more wildfires in desert. Unfortunately, there's not a very good historical record of the frequency of fires. So it's difficult for us to have long-term comparisons. In 1890, nobody was writing about Joshua Tree fires. And so the records weren't really kept effectively and accurately until after 1965. So we don't have a century's worth of fire data. We have at best a half century in some places. I should point out, though, that on my 10 Joshua Tree study sites, none of them showed any sign of a past burn. I couldn't find any charred wood or anything like that on any of the 10 study sites when I began in 1987. Now it's 2021, and three of those 10 Joshua Tree study sites have burned up. So at least in my experience, I'd have to say that fire seems to be more frequent, rather dramatically so.
1: Yeah, that's unfortunate. Going back to, the diverse and important ecology of the desert and talking about like the plants and the animals, I want to pick your brain. You've so many books detailing the specifics of different species in the desert ecology. And you keep mentioning this plant that's called the ocotillo. And this plant is the Southwest's most widespread plant. It's known for its beautiful red spring flowers. So maybe if the audience doesn't know what an ocotillo is, maybe you know those plants with these beautiful red flowers in them and go look it up. Can you just dive a little bit into the ocotillo and tell me how they're faring? Are they protected? What's happening there?
0: Ocotillos are a pretty amazing plant for a lot of reasons. First of all, they have a fairly distinctive appearance. They consider a teepee, turn it upside down, take the animal skins off, and you're left with a wooden frame with a bunch of sticks emanating from a single point and then going straight up into the air at slight angles. So they have an iconic appearance. If you go travel through the Southwest, there are a lot of businesses that use ocotillos in their logo. In fact, over 100 in the American Southwest. So they have an iconic appearance, but most importantly, they produce their multitudes of blossoms, usually thousands of blossoms on a large ocotillo, every year, whether it rains or not. And it's the only plant that does that in the desert regions of the Southwest. Consequently, if you're an animal that likes nectar and needs the water produced by the ocotillo, you're going to have that nectar and water available to you even in a drought year, in a year when we get average rainfall or even above average rainfall, there'll be even more. But that source of food and water that's guaranteed has become invaluable to a number of animals.
1: Well, that just brings up the hummingbird,
0: I was hoping
1: right?
0: you would ask about that.
1: I mean, they rely heavily on the ocotillo plant for its food. And so, if the ocotillo is suffering, what does that say about the future of the hummingbirds? And I know people have a love for Joshua trees, and they have a love for hummingbirds as well.
0: Yes, I did a little study. I asked people, would you rather hear a lecture about hummingbirds or Joshua trees? Most people picked hummingbirds. So hummingbirds are unique to the New World. They're not found in Europe or Asia, any place. And they are unique in the bird world because they can fly backwards. They have an incredibly high metabolic rate. And most of them migrate. They just can't handle cold winters in much of the Western United States because they're so small and they would easily freeze. So they migrate down to Mexico and spend the winter there. In some places, they spend the winter in the Sonoran Desert, the southern deserts of the United States, but they need to go to places where it doesn't typically freeze on winter nights. Well, they come back in the springtime, and they require a lot of nectar, a surprising amount of sugar water. Now, they can get that at your feeder if you put a feeder in your backyard, and I hope you do. But more importantly, over the long term, before we arrived on the scene, they were getting their nectar from ocotillos. And what's really interesting is that if you look at a map of the distribution of the ocotillo, it goes from West Texas all the way to Southern California. And that is the most important pathway for hummingbird migration of any other place in North or South America. That little corridor has 10 species of hummingbirds that come up through it every year. And the Ocotillo is a guaranteed source of energy for those migrating hummingbirds, whether it's a dry year or a wet year. It doesn't matter that Ocotillos reliably produce that. And because hummingbirds rely on it so much, and dry years, it's the only source of nectar. They can be assured that they'll be able to complete their migratory journey. And that's why it's of concern if we're losing 1% of the Ocotillos every year in 100 years, a lot of areas, particularly in California, may very well be without Ocotillos. And I hate to think what's going to happen to those migratory hummingbirds. To be honest, they're going to be in real trouble if it's a drought year and there are no Ocotillos to get them through that journey.
1: Can we, as everyday people, support that hummingbird population? I know that you just said putting out hummingbird feeders. So, if we put out feeders, how many feeders do we need in order to support the disappearing 1% per year of Ocotillos?
0: Well, there aren't always a lot of things that humans can do to make a difference in the survival of wild animals, in this case, hummingbirds. But in the case of hummingbirds, humans can make the difference between disaster and an extravaganza if there are enough hummingbird feeders. So for every Ocotillo that dies, if about 5 to 10 hummingbird feeders are put out in that in a comparable area, that can make up for the loss of that Ocotillo. Where I am right now, I visited a friend of mine, and he's got 10 hummingbird feeders in his yard, and it's like a traffic jam there because there's so many hummingbirds. But what he's doing is compensating for the loss of flowering plants that produce nectar throughout the West. It's not just the Ocotillo, of course, and probably saving a lot of hummingbirds in the process. And he gets tremendous joy out of it. He likes to hold the feeder in his hand so the hummingbird will come
1: Wow.
0: perch on his fingers and drink from the feeder that's resting in his palm. It's kind of cute.
1: It's cute, but they are feisty little animals.
0: It's because they're desperate for that nectar. They really need that because of their unusually high metabolic rates.
1: Yes. Another sort of feisty species is a plant species that is sweetly called the teddy bear cholla. And it's in, and so the cher teddy bear cholla plant and the wood rat have this interdependent, they're two interdependent species. And the teddy bear cholla, it's like I said, it's sort of this kind name for this densely covered plant with these sharp spines that will stick to anything in its way. So if you've gone into Joshua Tree, you probably have experienced the cholla plant. However, the wood rats, they seem to have this like uncanny ability to utilize the cholla to make it to upgrade their homes, in essence. What is the relationship between the cholla, the teddy bear cholla, and the wood rat, and how is climate disruption changing that symbiosis?
0: Well, the wood rat is an interesting rodent. I always am a little disturbed by the fact that it's called a rat because rat has such a bad connotation to people. The wood rat is actually quite cute compared with city rats that might be in downtown Los Angeles or someplace. And they have three kinds of reliances upon the jumping cholla. Number one, they get the moisture. They require moist food every single day. And they can get their moisture from those cholla segments, those cholla balls that are like a fortress that they can now put their little noses into the middle of that cactus to start chewing it and getting at the moist tissue beneath the spines is quite amazing. And that's what they do. And in addition to that, they will grab the cholla segment by a spine, pull it over to their above ground nest. And their nests end up resembling a 3-foot-high pile of cholla segments, which seems like an almost an impossibility for that rodent to carry so many of those cholla balls in its mouth. But it does, and those cholla balls protect the wood rat and its young inside the nest from predators, and it works very, very well. So whenever you see jumping Choyers, you're going to see wood rat nests in the area or amongst the Choyers. Now, some people think that the wood rat never gets stuck with the spines, and there have been some, we'll say, autopsies done on wood rats that have died of natural causes, and it's typical that you'll find a few handful of spines buried in their skin and then walled off with scar tissue. So they do get stuck. It's not a perfect world, but considering the alternatives, that moisture availability, and then the use of the balls on their nest, and I forgot to mention they will eat the fruits. They get some protein from the seeds inside of the fruits as well. So they provide food, moisture, and shelter for wood rats. And what we have found is that if you don't have at least some species of Choya in an area, you're not going to have any wood rats. And on a given acre of desert landscape, the wood rat is likely the largest occupant of that acre in terms of weight. They weigh about 145 grams, so about a third of a pound. And since there won't be a jackrabbit on every acre of desert landscape, the wood rat usually is the largest occupant.
1: Well, people don't, like you said, people don't want rats around. Do we want wood rats?
0: It
1: I mean, I
0: depends.
1: assume the answer is
0: Yeah,
1: yes, but.
0: I live on the edge of the desert and I have wood rats and we live with them. Once we went away for a month on a vacation, a trip, and came back to discover a wood rat had built its nest in our barbecue on the back patio. The problem was is that I didn't know the wood rat was there, and I turned the barbecue off. The flames shoot up. The
1: Oh
0: wood rat
1: no.
0: jumps about 6 feet high. He had a little bit of his fur was singed, and as he left the back wall of the backyard, he gave me a look that I would swear he was telling me to go someplace where the sun doesn't shine. So
1: Maybe the solution here, the answer is that do we want wood rats? Maybe it's do we want humans in the desert? Maybe that's the answer here.
0: that would be the natural way to look at it, sure. And so we tolerate wood rats building their nests in our yard. We have a couple right now, but not in the barbecue. They're not allowed in the barbecue.
1: I don't think they want to be in the barbecue. So we just talked about the wood rat. There's also another species out there that I think a lot of people love turtles. I had this experience. I was in Joshua Tree and I was hiking to the 49 Palms Oasis and I was on the trail. I think I was taking a photo or something. I just stopped on the trail and I just heard this grunt and this really large hiss that sent me flying. I know I probably jumped back or something. And I looked down and I encountered this extraordinary large and vocal tortoise. Can you tell us about the desert tortoise and how they survive in this ecosystem? And then also, I know you and I spoke previously to the show, and you were like, a tortoise that size in the desert is not normal. So can you talk about that as well?
0: Sure. The tortoises, the desert tortoise, and actually you could say all tortoises in general, but the desert tortoise reaches its greatest size in captivity because it gets food every day. Good owners, feed it of a wide variety of plant materials, and so they get quite large. Unfortunately, a lot of people get tired of their pet tortoise that they have acquired, hopefully legally through a tortoise adoption program, but they get tired of it and they say, well, I'm going to release it back into the wild where its ancestors came from. And so they take out this big old tortoise out and release it. And that may very well, on that particular trail, that's where people have been known to release tortoises. It's illegal. You're not supposed to do it. The reason you shouldn't do it is that tortoises in your yard oftentimes are harboring diseases which are just run rampant through desert, wild desert tortoise populations. So if you don't want your tortoise anymore, take it to a place. There are a lot of adoption places that will accept tortoises and then give them to owners that promise to take care of them. But they now, generally, a tortoise in captivity wouldn't hiss at you. So you may just have found a large angry tortoise that you scared. You got scared, but it was scared enough to hiss.
1: It was a mutual scaring.
0: Well, remember, you're you're much larger than the biggest desert tortoise. So the size difference is scary to most
1: Yes.
0: animals, not just tortoises. Okay.
1: How does the tortoise though survive? Like, I don't know if people understand what they're surviving on. I know they have these little burrows and there's the plants, you know, because we're talking about climate disruption and the fact that we need water in order for the plants to grow. So how are they surviving?
0: They're struggling, to be sure, because they rely heavily on winter rainfall to germinate wildflower seeds. They come out of their burrow when it starts to warm up, usually in March, and they go out, and for about 3 months, they feed nonstop, eating all the wildflowers they can get in their stomachs. And then, sometime in June, early June, sometimes even late May, they go into estivation in the burrow and they don't come out again. And they stay there. So if you're a reptile, you can lower your metabolic rate, go into a burrow, not burn up any calories, and then reappear when the rain once again brings out the wildflowers. So 3 months of feeding, about 9 months in your burrow.
1: Thank you. So we're going to take a really quick break and then we're going to come back and talk about solar panels in the desert, lithium batteries, and solutions beyond that, solutions that we can take to protect the desert. We'll be right back. Hey, listeners, quick break here. We hope that you are enjoying Eco Justice Radio. 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Today you are listening to No More Joshua Trees, Climate Change in the Desert, with host Jessica Aldridge, myself, and guest James Cornett, desert ecologist and principal biologist at JWC Ecological Consultants. So we've been talking about the desert tortoise, and one of the issues that comes up with the desert tortoise is this idea of building solar farms in the desert. And people who are in opposition of the solar farms in the desert are, you know, one of the many reasons is that they believe by putting solar farms in desert ecology that that is detrimental to tortoise populations. What is your opinion, Jim, on that?
0: If you put in a solar field, and some of them cover many square miles of desert flatland habitat, which is also in California and in Nevada for that matter, is also desert tortoise habitat. You're extracting several square miles of desert tortoise habitat from the population. And on all the solar fields that I have examined, and I've been hired to examine a lot of them over the years, they completely grade away all the desert vegetation, all the desert animals beneath the solar panels. Consequently, typically what they do is they go in and they collect the tortoises. But what do you do with the tortoises? You know, if it's suitable desert tortoise habitat, it's more likely than not already occupied by desert tortoises. So you can't release 100 tortoises into an already saturated habitat. The best solution would be to spot grade only where the solar panels are going to go. So you leave some vegetation underneath them and then allow the tortoises to return to that site after it's been completed. And that has been done in some areas. I don't have any firsthand information about the success of that, but I certainly support the effort and then the studies that will take place afterwards so we know if it works. It should work though, because the solar panels in theory could provide some shade for the tortoises, which in the desert they don't mind, I can assure you that. I would think that the site biologist would know when a desert tortoise burrow is safe to be for a tortoise to dig one there, and maybe when they need the tortoise to dig a burrow someplace else. Tortoises love to build their burrows underneath concrete platforms because the concrete provides a more stable ceiling to their burrow. And then plants will grow up between and under the solar panels that the tortoises can eat. So there's a possibility there of them working together. That being said, it is not possible for all the other animals, though, like kit foxes, for example, to continue to exist in those areas. And that's why I advocate no more solar fields until every home in California has a rooftop solar panel insulation on it. Do that first.
1: Yes, please. Rooftop solar It's so many, many rooftops in Southern California, and that first and foremost,
0: yeah,
1: solar on the rooftops. There's this project. I know that you had talked, you just had mentioned moving tortoises. The Bureau of Land Management has this plan. It's in the Gemini Solar Project in Nevada. And the concept is to move tortoises off the site for up to 2 years during the construction and then return the tortoises after the solar panels have been installed. Is uprooting animals and their from their habitat questionable? And I think you sort of already alluded to this. Is it questionable, and can it actually be done in a safe way?
0: I think it has potential to be successful, but I'm very concerned about it because, first of all, when you take the tortoises out, you're going to lose 2 years of reproduction. That can be devastating to a tortoise population if they're unable to successfully reproduce over that time period. Taking them off the site is one thing, but trying to, you really need to put each tortoise or each, the female tortoises off by themselves. You cannot put a male tortoise in with a female tortoise year round because the males are aggressive constantly around the females, and it is very difficult for female tortoises. So you lost a 2 years reproduction. You're probably not going to be able to reproduce them wherever you hold them for those 2 years. That could be devastating. So the question is, could the tortoises compensate for that by more successful reproduction after you return them to the solar farm? It depends on who's operating the solar farm, what safeguards are in place. Is there a full-time biological monitor on that site, which in my opinion there should be, to make sure the tortoises are monitored, watched, and sometimes assisted if necessary in placing of burrows and whatnot. So I think it's worth trying. And then properly done, we might discover that it works. Great. But if it doesn't work, we need to admit that and then consider the fact that we need to look at these solar fields a little bit differently if we can never release tortoises back on the site.
1: And that's really only after they have installed solar panels on all roofs, right?
0: Yeah, only after that. I don't discount the need for solar fields as we go more and more electric. You know, we're just now scratching the surface with the use of electric cars. And you can imagine the electrical needs that will skyrocket if electric cars start becoming really prevalent and common. So we need to look at these solar fields in light of our energy needs in the future. We would hope that we wouldn't have to lower our standard of living because we're generating lots of renewable energy, renewable electrical energy. But I think it's always worth looking at a compromise solutions where you could save a threatened species and still have solar energy after you put them on all the roofs.
1: After the roofs. And that brings up another really good question that, you know, lithium is used in a variety of renewable energy technologies, such as batteries that power the electric vehicles that you just mentioned.
0: Yes.
1: Recently, there was this Australian-based corporation that proposed building a lithium mine located on a prehistoric lake bed in the Panama Valley that's next to the Death Valley National Park in California.
0: Yes.
1: Tell us about this. You know, the dangers proposed by mining lithium. And then, you know, tell us a little bit about Death Valley. I know we were going to get into the importance of Death Valley.
0: Yeah, the lithium is associated with evaporite minerals, dry lake beds, etc., places where salt water has accumulated for long periods of time. The first thing we have to remember is that we've been going through a number of elements to see which makes the best batteries. Today, it's lithium. 10 years from now, it may be something else. We don't really know. But let's assume for a second that lithium ends up being the best element that might be in batteries of the future and of today. The demand will be huge. Right now, most lithium comes out of China. It gives China a distinct advantage over other nations. So there'll be a lot of pressure to go after lithium in the United States and in other places in the world to develop resources that might not be so readily available as they are in China. My take on that is that most of your desert dry lake beds are lifeless environments for the most part. There's some exceptions with pupfish and some smaller invertebrate animals, but these are dead, lifeless environments. And so there's a potential of utilizing these without disrupting the desert ecology. But whenever we're starting to explore a new resource, we have to, this is where we want to move in baby steps ahead, make sure that we dot the I's and cross the T's and that we know the long-term ramifications of disturbing dry lake beds and desert environments. And hopefully we can do it without environmental impacts. But we're just getting started on this. And so a lot more research, a lot more study has to do before I would be willing to authorize broad scale lithium extraction throughout every conceivable environment. One of the proposals is to extract it from the sea bottom and massive projects that God knows what kind of ecological ramifications that might have. So I'm always cautious, very cautious as we begin to exploit these resources.
1: Yeah, another resource too is water. A few years ago, the Cadiz, I think it's called Cadiz, and some water agencies were pushing a well-funded plan to pump out the aquifers, the water aquifers in the Mojave Desert, and pipeline that as drinking water for our ever-expanding communities in Southern California. Is this particular project firmly dead? And is this idea of pumping water out of desert areas an ongoing risk?
0: The idea is not dead, to the best of my knowledge. And of course, the aquifer in the Cadiz Basin is finite. Eventually, they'll pump out all the water, it'll be gone. And then we're stuck with this hundreds of pipeline, many hundreds of miles in length. And based on past practices, that pipeline will be there for eternity because they're not going to take what money they have and then, remove it. We just don't see that. I mean, there are so many old pipelines in the Mojave Desert and the Colorado Desert of Southeastern California. It's quite shocking to be realistic. The Cadiz Basin obviously results in a number of important water holes and springs for desert animals. And the research that I have seen thus far does not guarantee the survival of those springs and water holes with the pumping out, the elimination really eventually of that groundwater in the Cadiz Basin. So those issues have to be resolved first, and they have not been resolved to my dissatisfaction yet.
1: And then just the idea of taking water, stealing water from these places that are already suffering from extreme, drought and climate disruption is absolutely ridiculous, in my opinion.
0: Well, like the rooftop solar panels, what we do first is conserve all the water that we can, and we're not doing that, even coming close yet. So we're wasting a lot of water, and until we actually can say that we are doing everything we can to conserve the water from the sources we get now, we shouldn't be going to some place hundreds of miles away and exploiting that because we refuse to make the sacrifices we need to preserve our water supply.
1: Or building developments where there are no real resources in order to support the vitality of that development. But that's a totally another conversation that we can have, and we have had on this show.
0: Yeah,
1: And
0: you've touched upon the most difficult question to answer because we now have a situation where we all would agree that we have a large population of people that don't have their own home.
1: yeah.
0: And yet we don't really have the resources, particularly water, to properly service all those homes, particularly the new ones. And then we get into the issue of how many people can planet Earth support. And we haven't
1: Exactly.
0: even touched that issue yet.
1: No. So in short, you're short of planting Joshua trees in backyards, as you say, is potentially a bad idea, depending on where you're living. How can people show their love for the desert? How can they protect the desert and the ecosystem of the desert?
0: Well, right now, the Joshua tree is listed as a, or excuse me, as a candidate species for being listed by the state as either threatened or endangered. Let your elected representative know how you feel about that, and don't hesitate to write the members of the Fish and Game Commission who will vote on that in a few months. I suspect that if it is listed, there will be a plan on where to save Joshua trees, where they can exist for another century and a half in spite of global warming and climate change. So let your elected officials know that you're watching, that it's an important issue for you, and you want to make sure that the state moves to protect those areas in California deserts where Joshua trees will do well in spite of the climate change phenomenon that we're dealing with now.
1: Thank you for that. We have a couple minutes left here. You've written a remarkable number of books on the desert ecosystem, native plant use, wildflowers, volcanoes. How many books have you written? And can you just tell our listeners, like, how do they find you? How do they get these books? And, what else are you talking about?
0: Well, I've written a lot of books, that's true, which tells you that I must be older now. I've been around a long time. I love to share my love of the desert with others, and I do that through writing. And so I like to make I write books that I wish would have been available when I was in my teens and 20s, and I continue to do that. I try to answer questions that people haven't answered before. I try to direct them at the lay public, and almost everything I've written is available on Amazon.com.
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1: They will. I've done it.
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1: But thank you, everyone. And thank you, Jim, for joining us. Thank you to our guest, James Cornett of JWC Ecological Consultants. And thank you to our listeners for joining us today. This has been No More Joshua Trees, Climate Change in the Desert. 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

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Licensee is the Regents of the University of California with offices in Berkeley. KCSB-FM operates on an assigned center frequency of 91.9 megahertz with an effective radiated power of 620 watts by authority of the Federal Communications Commission in Washington, D.C. Our studios and offices are located in the Stork Communications Building on the UCSB campus. Our transmitter is located on the mountain named Sinek by the Chumash and the Santa Ynez Mountains. The transmitter site, also known as Broadcast Peak, is at an elevation of 1,228 meters above sea level, or 4,028 feet. Please address correspondence to General Manager KCSB-FM, P.O. 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

Welcome to Between the Lines, presenting news and analysis of critical issues affecting our communities, the nation, and the world. I'm Scott Harris. This week we present Jennifer Lowenstein, former Associate Director of Middle Eastern Studies at the University of Wisconsin-Madison, who examines the current state of Donald Trump's war in Iran, where the Islamic Republic has issued new demands. Branko Marcetic, a staff writer with Jacobin magazine, who assesses the significance of progressive Democratic candidate primary victories this year and efforts to unify the party before the November election. And Joshua Rovner of the Sentencing Project, who talks about his group's opposition to court sentencing.

Countries around the world have been forced to dip into their oil reserves. Atlantic magazine recently offered an explanation that focuses on China. Before the war, China, the world's largest oil importer, was buying more barrels than the entire European continent and almost twice as much as the second largest importer, the U.S. Then, weeks after the conflict broke out, Beijing dramatically reduced its oil purchases by half the amount of pre-war levels. That appears to be the reason why global oil prices haven't risen as much as predicted. The Atlantic suggested that China propped up foreign economies to protect its manufacturing base. China's economy relies on exporting huge amounts of cheap goods globally. If its biggest customers across Europe and Asia suddenly experienced a recession, China could lose half its export market, damaging its economy. Providing an energy lifeline to the rest of the world might have been a necessary step to keep its own economy afloat. After decades of drought, climate change has brought extreme rains and recharged water reservoirs in Africa's Sahel region, a semi-arid strip below the Sahara Desert. For the first time in many years, farmers in the Sahel have sufficient water to irrigate crops and plant trees. According to the Yale E360 Digest, water tables in the region have risen 13 feet, and Lake Chad, one of Africa's largest bodies of water that had been receding, is now recovering. Although intense rains are now replenishing aquifers and reservoirs, destructive floods have led to many civilian deaths. As underground water reserves stabilize, scientists anticipate an expansion of irrigation projects and a renaissance in agriculture and food crop production growth. But Sahel's rains will continue to be erratic in the foreseeable future. Most immediately, climatologists are predicting that this year's strong El Niño event could deliver drought in the eastern Sahel, but abundant rains and more floods further west. While the nation is focused on key federal House and Senate elections this November, Democrats are optimistic they could flip several Republican-held state legislative chambers and break GOP supermajorities across the country this November. Stateline News reports that since President Donald Trump was reelected in 2024, Democrats have won a dozen seats in special elections in 11 states and flipped another 18 seats in last year's New Jersey and Virginia elections. Victories in some states could deliver Democrats total control of state government, with both legislative chambers and the governorship, known as a trifecta, making it much easier to pass progressive legislation. Democratic wins in other states could weaken Republican majorities or break veto-proof supermajorities, making it easier for Democrats to effectively oppose GOP policies. The fight for statehouse control is also vital for winning future battles over the redrawing of important legislative district maps. Midterm elections generally favor the party that doesn't control the White House. Still, it's unlikely Democrats can win enough seats to capture the majority in state legislatures this year. This week's news summary was compiled by Bob Nixon. For Between the Lines, I'm Anna Manzo.

It's been more than 5 months since U.S. President Donald Trump and Israeli Prime Minister Benjamin Netanyahu launched their war in Iran and Israel's subsequent air assault and ground invasion of Lebanon. As peace talks have broken down and the critical Strait of Hormuz remains closed, Iran has increasingly been able to penetrate the air defenses of U.S. military installations across the region, killing and wounding American soldiers. News reports maintain that the Pentagon is now facing a shortage of sophisticated and expensive interceptor missiles that could alter the course.

0: course of this conflict. In recent weeks, Yemen's Iran-backed Houthi rebels launched a series of drone and missile attacks targeting the Yemeni Red Sea port of Mocha, a major Saudi Aramco oil refinery, and commercial ships. The Houthis' naval blockade against Saudi Arabia has raised fears that they could close down the strategic Bab el-Mandeb Strait, further disrupting oil tanker traffic and maritime trade. Meanwhile, Iran announced on August 9th that it's close to a final pact with Oman to define new shipping lanes through the Strait of Hormuz. Middle East observers say the Mecca Joint Defense Agreement, signed by Saudi Arabia, Turkey, and Pakistan on August 7th, is a response to declining confidence in Washington's ability to effectively protect its regional allies. Your reporter spoke with Jennifer Lowenstein, former Associate Director of Middle Eastern Studies at the University of Wisconsin-Madison. Here she assesses recent developments in the war, including Iran's declaration that it will not reopen the Strait of Hormuz until the U.S. lifts its naval blockade, withdraws regional troops, removes sanctions, pays war reparations, releases Iranian frozen assets, and ends attacks on Iranian allies.
1: We're in a kind of game of chicken where, each side is waiting for the other one to blink. The truth is the Iranians have got more leverage at this point than the United States does. And, of course, they are more than fed up with the way the Trump administration has handled any negotiations that have gone on between them. And all of this was brought on unnecessarily. We started the war. It's a war of aggression under international law. Aggression is the supreme international war crime. And that's what the United States and Israel committed on February 28th by attacking Iran when there was absolutely no reason to attack Iran. So we've seen bombings and destruction on both sides, obviously more on Iran, although they targeted the Gulf states very heavily, at least in the first phase. Then we saw a temporary ceasefire. Then we saw more bombing. And then the MOU, which Trump, he claimed it was just perfect and it would be great and everything would go back to normal. But when Trump says something like that, you can't take his word for it because things were normal, quote unquote, before we started this war. The Straits of Hormuz were open. Iran was so close to signing a nuclear agreement that was considered better than the 2015 JCPOA, and the Omani negotiator got on American television to try to tell people that this was agreed upon and that this was better and we should take it, and instead we ended up bombing Iran. So there we are, and the Iranians are basically now a more hardline government than they were when we started this, and are basically making all kinds of demands on the Americans that Trump claims he will have nothing to do with. So that's where we are. I mean, like I said at the beginning, this has come down to which side is going to blink first. I suspect it'll be the Americans, and that it'll be said under some lie about how the Iranians are desperate to speak to us, and so therefore he's going to start up negotiations again, or he'll go back to bombing, which will prove absolutely nothing, because we're not going to defeat Iran militarily. Now, with this new defense pact between Saudi Arabia, Turkey, and Pakistan, I think that's very important for people to understand. First of all, the most important thing that people have to realize about why this pact was agreed upon in the first place is that the Americans have basically proven themselves unreliable partners in guaranteeing security of these states and others in the Gulf. And these countries got together, signed a defense pact, one that Egypt may join, and there's some talk that Jordan may join it. This is not because they suddenly want to gang up and go to war against Iran. We don't really know what the long-term implication of such a pact will mean. Immediately, it's more symbolic than anything else. It's more a hardening of these alliances where they have said an attack on one will be perceived as an attack on all of them. So it is, it is a threatening pact in that sense. But the most important thing to understand is that if the Americans could guarantee the security of these states and others, it would never have come into being.
0: Much of the conflict, Jennifer, now centers on the terms under which the Strait of Hormuz will reopen to tanker and cargo traffic. Tell us about the negotiations going on between Iran and the neighboring nation of Oman, which is located right on the Strait of Hormuz.
1: Yeah, it makes perfect sense for the Iranians and the Omanis to be negotiating because they are the two countries whose territory borders the Straits of Hormuz. So this week of past negotiations with Oman is supposedly very close. We've been told that now, you know, every day for a week. But, you know, I believe they are probably, the Iranians and the Omanis are probably very close to announcing something in which both states will be involved in what happens in the straits in terms of registering ships and allowing, you know, there may be two waterways, one in the south that goes into the straits and one in the north that comes out of them. That line is not clear yet because they haven't given us any details. But I suspect it will be a solid agreement and one that we will have no choice but to accept.
0: That was Jennifer Lowenstein, former Associate Director of Middle Eastern Studies at the University of Wisconsin-Madison. Find more news and commentary on the current state of the U.S. war in Iran by visiting our Between the Lines website at btlonline.org. Progressive Democratic Party candidates, including members of Democratic Socialists of America, have won an impressive string of primary election victories across the U.S. this year. These include Michigan U.S. Senate candidate Dr. Abdul El-Sayed and gubernatorial candidate Cindy Hulsher of Kansas. Winning House candidates include Malak Kairos of Colorado, Chris Raab of Pennsylvania, Ana Lilia Mejia of New Jersey, Claire Valdez, and Daria Liza Avila Chevalier of New York, as well as mayoral candidates Janice Lewis George of Washington, D.C., and Nithya Raman of Los Angeles. In response to the success of the progressive left this year, prominent Democratic Party leaders, like President Bill Clinton advisor James Carville and former DNC chair Jamie Harrison, have angrily denounced the Democratic Socialist wing of the party. The Israeli lobby group AIPAC has spent more than $60 million on primary campaigns to defeat progressive candidates, while the corporate-funded group Third Way recently announced it will spend $15 million to discredit progressive and Democratic Socialist candidates ahead of the 2026 midterm elections. Your reporter spoke with Branko Marcetic, a Jacobin staff writer whose recent article, Centrist Dems Really Do Hate the Left More Than Trump, which examines the Democrats' intra-party conflict. Here he assesses the significance of progressive candidate primary victories and efforts to unify the party before the November midterm election.
2: The Democratic base has, in a way, I don't want to say they moved left, because actually if you look at polling for a long time, the Democratic electorate has been pretty much in line on policy with, you know, what a lot of kind of progressive or socialist candidates are putting forward. But I think what you're seeing now is that the Democratic voter base is now feels emboldened and feels like previously they were worried about certain things like electability and that, you know, you had to have a more centrist kind of candidate to win elections. And I think that idea has now come out of favor. And so you're seeing the electorate, the Democratic voters, actually starting to pick candidates that align with them in terms of what they actually really believe, and not just thinking about kind of trying to psychoanalyze some imaginary centrist voter. So I think that is playing a big role. I think another thing is that the Democratic establishment, which has previously been able to pretty successfully sort of dictate the way that elections are going to happen, pretty successfully been able to sort of, for lack of a better term, discipline its own voters and sort of tell them, you know, which candidates they should really be voting for. The Democratic establishment has really been delegitimized in the eyes of its own voters, not just because of the loss to Trump in 2024, that was major, but then also the decision after that to basically to take this approach to Trump that was widely perceived by the voters as kind of just them doing nothing, rolling over and playing dead, to use the term that Democratic strategist James Carville described what Democrats should do in the age of Trump. And so without that kind of disciplining factor, voters, I think, are a lot more kind of inclined to choose candidates they might not otherwise have gone with, and to sort of disregard the wishes of the establishment, you know, which we did see in Michigan. The last thing I would say that we're seeing is the way that the centrality of not just Israel and Gaza as a major political issue, a central political issue in people's minds, but also the way that pro-Israel money and the pro-Israel lobby, the way that its kind of intervention in races has become its own issue. It's meddling in internal politics of the United States. Previously, a couple of years ago, you had, you know, pro-Israel groups spending lots of money and they defeated candidates. And it was, you know, it was remarked upon on the left, but it got very little coverage otherwise. And I think what's happened now is that voters understand, you know, when UDP, United Democracy Project, is spending money, they know that that's AIPAC, and they know that that is money that they don't want to be influencing their elections. This has become sort of an issue and an outrage on the sort of broad left of the spectrum. And I think all of that has kind of contributed to seeing this surge of insurgent candidates winning elections all over the place.
0: Well, now that Dr. El-Sayed won the nomination, he's being viciously attacked in a blatant, hateful, Islamophobic campaign conducted by the Trump administration, Republicans in general, invoking fear and bigotry against Arab and Muslim Americans. Yeah, what do you make of this campaign? It's over the top, just attacking people for their religion and the color of their skin. Of course, not surprising, given Donald Trump's and the way he's conducted his presidency and a, you know, very uncompromisingly white supremacist agenda. But what do you think is going to happen with this line of attack, both on Dr. El-Sayed? And they certainly were going to repeat that all across the country wherever they can.
2: Yeah, I mean, I think it certainly smacks of desperation. It does not speak of a confident campaign that can actually debate on some of these issues. You know, I mean, Sayed's positions, I think, are broadly popular. Medicare for All, again, sort of opposition to data sets of construction. That stuff is really going to be what voters really care about. And the determination to not talk about that, just to sort of try and play to people's most base kind of hateful instincts, I think reflects a little bit of the unwillingness to touch some of those topics. As for what it's going to do or whether it's going to work, I mean, I suspect, to be honest, that this may be a misreading of the American electorate. There isn't really many signs that, you know, Americans, especially in 2026, harbor these sort of hateful, bigoted attitudes. Don't get me wrong, there are many people who do. Is it a majority position? I'm not sure it is. It's a very different country from even 20 years ago in the post-September 11 period. And in fact, we just saw in primaries the next day, one of the most Islamophobic, bigoted members of Congress who was endorsed by Trump ended up losing the Republican primary. So, I mean, if a Trump-backed Republican who is coasting on his hatred of Muslims cannot even win a GOP primary, that cannot even take him to the top spot among Republican voters, I find it difficult to believe that this is going to work among the electorate as a whole in Michigan. But we'll see. Perhaps I'll be proven wrong.
0: That was Branko Marcetic, a Jacobin Magazine staff writer. Find links to his recent articles on progressive Democratic candidate primary election victories by visiting our Between the Lines website at btlonline.org.

0: On July 28th, 16-year-old Colt Gray was sentenced to life in prison without the possibility of parole for killing two students and two teachers in September 2024 at Appalachie High School in Windsor, Georgia, when he was 14 years old. The judge in the case ruled that the boy showed permanent incorrigibility because of his online obsession with mass shooters. 2 days later, his father, Colin Gray, was sentenced to 15 years in prison for providing his son the weapon used in the mass shooting. From a time when juveniles under 18 were permitted to be executed in the U.S., the U.S. Supreme Court in more recent years outlawed the death penalty and imposed other restrictions on punishment for minors. Life without parole is now the most serious sentence meted out to juveniles. Between the Lines' Melinda Tuhu spoke with Josh Rovner, a senior research analyst with a Sentencing Project, a Washington, D.C.-based nonprofit where he focuses on youthful offenders and works to keep juveniles out of the adult court system. Here he talks about several important court rulings regarding juvenile sentences and what Colt Gray can expect as he begins his lifetime behind bars.
1: You know, the clock generally starts on this with a case in 2005, which banned the death penalty for people under the age of 18. Prior to that ruling, there were about 176 people under the age of 18 who were executed for crimes committed while they were teenagers, while they were under the age of 18. And that ruling in 2005 overruled earlier Supreme Court ruling that in fact held that it was constitutional to execute 16 and 17-year-olds, that people under 16 were not eligible for execution. So that ruling, the one in 2005, is Roper v. Simmons. And from there, the Supreme Court went about limiting other extreme sentencing. The next ruling that came was just 5 years later in a case out of Florida for a young person who had been sentenced to life without parole. Keeping in mind that having banned the death penalty, life without parole was the most serious sentence that you could give to a person under the age of 18. And that case out of Florida was about someone who had not committed murder, who had committed a very serious offense nevertheless. But the court said that because the most serious punishments need to be held for the most serious crimes, and things that are not murder are not the most serious crimes, that teenager couldn't be sentenced to life without parole. That case was Graham v. Florida. Now, having banned execution, having limited life without parole to only the most serious offenses, the question then became who could receive life without parole. And that's the case that gets the most attention here. And this is the Miller v. Alabama decision in 2012, where the Supreme Court did not ban life without parole for people under the age of 18 in the same way that they banned the death penalty for people under the age of 18. But they did say that life without parole could not be an automatic mandatory minimum for young people who were convicted of homicide. There had to be a separate hearing in which factors involving the youth of the offender, their maturity, their home life, their disabilities, their specific involvement in the case, factors like this had to be considered before issuing a life without parole sentence. And that was really an important change because it understood that simply knowing what crime a young person was guilty of did not define who they were.
2: Can a state rule out the sentence of life without parole for someone convicted of a crime before they're 18, or do the Supreme Court decisions make that impossible?
1: No, absolutely. Many states have, in fact, banned life without parole for juveniles. Several of them did that before the Miller decision and the other ones that I talked about. It was only a handful of states. But having given the guidance by the Supreme Court that you couldn't have a mandatory minimum of life without parole, most states that went about reforming their sentencing strictures for people under 18 banned life without parole entirely. So today, we have 28 states, a majority of states have banned life without parole for people under the age of 18. And there's five other states that still have life without parole on their books, but have no one serving the term, because the courts, given the opportunity to issue another sentence, did not issue life without parole.
2: What about mental health for young people? And this kid obviously was very troubled and should have had mental health care, and obviously shouldn't have had a father who gave him a semi-automatic weapon. Is there any hope that they could get education or mental health care or any kind of socialization in prison in Georgia?
1: Listen, this all starts with the mistaken belief that you can try a 14-year-old as if they're an adult, that you can send a 14-year-old to adult court based on the horrendous crime that he committed with the assistance of his father. Sending a teenager to the adult system means that they are not provided any of the things that the juvenile system offers them. So the psychologists, the psychiatrists in the system, the teachers in the system are ones who serve teenagers who are used to doing so. And by charging a young person as if they're an adult and then convicting them as if they're an adult, you have said that that person is not eligible to receive any of the services of the youth justice system at all. So no, you are not doing anything to heal him.
0: That was Josh Rovner, a senior research analyst with the Sentencing Project. Learn more about juvenile incarceration and reform by visiting our Between the Lines website at btlonline.org.

0: 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Our theme music was written by Richard Hill and performed by Mikata. This week's program was produced by Susan Bramhall, Mary Hunt, Anna Manzo, Bob Nixon, Melinda Tuhus, and Jeff Yates. For Between the Lines, I'm Scott Harris.
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4: You know, I never really had a sense of being famous, and I think because being a comedian, comedians are really the workhorses of the entertainment world, and so we're not celebrated in the same way as like an ingenue or movie star. If we don't get our country back, we'll lose it forever. And I don't want to lose it forever. I love this country. 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
5: In the news, six local London councils are resisting the trans bathroom ban, while two New York lawmakers are moving to legalize bathhouses. Also, Michigan's Democratic Senate primary, a gay-straight alliance lawsuit in Virginia, and the heart-wrenching story of three Ghanaian lesbian asylum seekers deported to Cameroon by the U.S.
6: Then, special guest comedian and activist Margaret Cho shows another side of herself. 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
7: I'm Jeb Bakke.
8: And I'm Chris Wilson.
7: With NewsWrap, a summary of some of the news in or affecting LGBTQ communities around the world for the week ending August 8th, 2026.
8: Six London councils have pledged to defy the United Kingdom ban on transgender people's use of single-sex facilities. Guidance from the Equality and Human Rights Commission is now taking full effect in England, Wales, and Scotland. The only exception to the code EHRC, first published in June, is Northern Ireland, where the rights of transgender citizens to use gendered facilities are not impacted. Under the EHRC's guidance, the use of single-sex spaces is determined by sex assigned at birth rather than current gender. The leaders of Hackney, Haringey, Lambeth, Lewisham, Southwark, and Waltham Forest met the implementation of the code on August 5th with a joint statement vowing to keep their services inclusive. Their open letter to Women and Equalities Minister Bridget Phillipson read in part, "We won't put our staff in the impossible position of policing entry to public spaces. We have an unshakable commitment to ensuring that trans plus residents can access services safely, with dignity, and free from discrimination or harassment." EHRC Chair Marianne Stevenson found what she called potentially a degree of performativity in the six London councils' letter. She told Times Radio, "Once they talk to the legal department, they will realize that they are obliged to follow the law." Lambeth Borough's council has instructed legal officers to examine the legal viability of refusing to implement the code. The boroughs are not alone in their opposition. The investigative UK nonprofit, The Good Law Project, has launched a judicial review of the code. Their challenge argues that the code is a violation of transgender people's legal human rights.
7: The people of Michigan have chosen the contentious progressive candidate, Dr. Abdul Al-Sayed, to be the Democratic U.S. Senate candidate for the upcoming general election. A son of Egyptian immigrants and a proud Muslim, Dr. Al-Sayed weathered smear campaigns, Islamophobia, and millions of dollars in pro-Israel funded advertising to beat U.S. Representative Haley Stevens. El-Sayed's human rights forward campaign overcame his financial disadvantage. It also garnered him an endorsement from the Michigan Democratic Party LGBT&A caucus, where he spoke in April of this year.
3: Rights are rights are rights are rights, and we will stand with them every single day. So what you get with me is somebody who understands two things. Number one, I will never back down when somebody's rights are at risk. So when they come and tell us that it's okay for us to throw away trans rights or LGBT rights or gay rights or lesbian rights, I'm going to be the first up there to say, no, you will not take away rights in these United States of America.
7: Dr. El-Sayed is a Rhodes Scholar, epidemiologist, and former head of Wayne County's Department of Health. His opponent, establishment-backed Representative Stevens, was aided by $62 million in advertising, over half of which came from the American Israel Public Affairs Committee. AIPAC has been receiving increased public scrutiny for their financial influence in U.S. elections. Stevens spent 9 times the amount of her progressive opponent, making this year's Michigan Democratic primary the most expensive ever, according to the New York Times. El-Sayed will now face Republican Mike Rogers. Trump-endorsed candidate Rogers is a former FBI agent who scored a consistent 0 out of 100 on the Human Rights Campaign's scorecard while he served in Congress from 1995 to 2001. Polls show the two candidates are neck and neck for November's general election. If Dr. Abdul El-Sayed wins, he'll be the first Muslim senator in U.S. history.
8: Two New York City lawmakers have proposed a bill to legalize bathhouses. It has been 4 decades since deeply closeted New York Mayor Ed Koch and the City Health Council effectively banned the establishments during the height of the AIDS epidemic. Bathhouses have long provided a space for intimate encounters and community connection for queer men. However, the spread of HIV ushered in political and media-led condemnation of the sites before substantial scientific evidence was developed. The raids, the policies, and the bans that resulted in the 1980s still impact those spaces today. The new proposal to overturn the 40-year-old laws came from gay state senator Eric Boscher of the 47th District and gay assembly member Tony Simone of the 75th District. Boscher spoke to New York radio station 1010 Winds last week about the current state of bathhouses in the city.
9: People are going to these kind of facilities, but they're unlicensed, they're underground, they're unregulated. This would bring those out of the shadows and also provide opportunity for public health intervention, testing, information about STIs.
8: If the bill goes through, it would follow similar recent decriminalization of bathhouses in Minneapolis and San Francisco.
7: Two Virginia middle school students are filing a federal lawsuit after being denied the right to form a gay-straight alliance club at their school. The American Civil Liberties Union representing the youngsters asserts that the King George Middle School repeatedly changed the rules for forming a club as a means of blocking the creation of a GSA chapter. The dispute began in 2025 when a seventh grader identified as ZJW sought to establish a gay-straight alliance after experiencing discrimination at school. Pressure from a group of parents convinced the school board to place the proposed GSA on hold while it established a stricter policy for the formation of a club. When the ACLU first sent a letter to the school board warning that their denial of the GSA club violates federal law, the board then adopted a new policy banning all non-curricular organizations. After the new policy, the school board authorized a number of groups to operate as so-called curricular clubs. just not the GSA. The ACLU is calling out the school board's double standard. They are suing for the plaintiff student's First Amendment and equal access protections. The trial, titled ZJW versus King George School Board, was filed in the U.S. District Court for the Eastern District of Virginia. They demand the authorization of the GSA and an end to discriminatory practices.
8: Finally, three lesbian asylum seekers are speaking out about being deported from the U.S. They fled anti-LGBTQ persecution in their home country of Ghana in 2024. That was the year that Ghana's Supreme Court upheld a colonial-era law that criminalizes adult consensual same-sex relations. They were legally protected from being returned to Ghana, but in January they were sent to a government compound in Cameroon, despite having zero ties to that country. The United States has cut deals worth millions of dollars to persuade countries to accept its deportees, as revealed in an Agence France-Presse investigation. Threats of visa restrictions were also part of the campaign to pressure countries to hold refugees captive. Since some people cannot legally be returned to their countries of origin, the Trump administration maintains that nothing prevents it from sending them to a third country. Altogether, 36 Africans with no connection to Cameroon have been shipped there. Deutsche Welle News Africa spoke to the three Ghanaian women keeping their identities anonymous for their safety. They say their hands and feet were bound during their flight from the U.S. to Cameroon. One of them told her story through a voice actor. They landed in the capital city of Yaoundé earlier this year. They say they were kept in a government compound for approximately 2 months and were only permitted to leave during daylight hours after staging a hunger strike. Their asylum applications have yet to receive a ruling. With no identity documents or clear legal status, they are barred from working. In addition to the harsh conditions they face in Cameroon, the trio is now at risk for deportation back to Ghana. Human Rights Watch has declared that these expulsions of asylum seekers violate international law and should be rejected.
7: That's News Wrap, global queer news with attitude, for the week ending August 8th, 2026. Follow the news in your area and around the world. An informed community is a strong community.
8: News Wrap was written by Jeb Bakke, produced by Lucia Chappelle and Brian DeShazer, and brought to you by you.
7: Thank you. Help keep us in ears around the world at thiswayout.org, where you can also read the text of this newscast and so much more. For This Way Out, I'm Jeb Bakke. Stay healthy.
8: And I'm Chris Wilson. 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

0: She was still a teenager when she started doing stand-up in San Francisco comedy clubs in the early 1980s, so her fearless humor has been challenging stereotypes and celebrating the queer community for a good 5 decades now. Iconic comedian, actor, musician, and outspoken LGBTQ plus activist Margaret Cho spoke to Michael Taylor Gray of KPFK Los Angeles, home of IMRU, public radio's oldest queer radio show.
1: I've always been, you know, just attracted to gay men. Sometimes you will inherit a gay from your mother. That's very common, where you get a hand-me-down gay. You remember your Uncle Ron? Well, Ron is going to babysit you from now on because Ron got a DUI. So then you have an old gay man and a little girl, which is the best relationship possible. That is a power couple.
2: Margaret, as I was preparing for our conversation today, I kept thinking that your life doesn't really fit into a list of accomplishments. It feels more like a story told in chapters. If you're willing, I'd love to begin with chapter one. Chapter one, the making of Margaret. Now, you grew up in San Francisco, and you've described it as a place filled with old hippies, drag queens, burnouts, and Chinese families. I love that description because it sounds wonderfully chaotic.
3: It is, we're Korean, but there were a lot of Chinese people. There were a lot of Chinese and Irish people in our neighborhood, which was the Sunset District. And so there was a kind of like a West Side Story vibe happening.
2: Mm-hmm.
3: But it was really, we were Korean, so we were a little bit different. And the biggest change was when my parents purchased a gay bookstore in 1978, which was called Paperback Traffic, and it was on Folk Street, which was the big gay neighborhood in San Francisco, along with the Castro. And it was a very good time to be a young gay man in that era, because it taught me that being gay was exciting and fun and not only normal, but preferred. Because all of the businesses on that block catered to gay men. We had a hamburger stand called Hot and Hunky. There were there were bars that had drag shows every night. And, you know, the guys on the street would go out dressed up as cowboys and Leatherman, and it was like gay pride every day, you know, because they'd all come from their small towns and were now here in this magical city where everybody was gay.
2: I love the description of where you grew up, because it sounds wonderfully chaotic. And when you look back now, how did growing up in that neighborhood shape the person and eventually the comedian you became?
3: Well, it taught me a lot. That people that worked for my father were the first people to celebrate and follow Harvey Milk and his political career. You know, they were all, you know, canvassing for him and volunteering for him. And, you know, his election was such an exciting moment for politics. But then when he was assassinated, it was this unbelievable tragedy that nobody could cope with. You know, and it was a really, really scary time. And then shortly after that, AIDS came into the picture, which completely decimated our whole community, as it did worldwide. But we felt it so deeply because it was all young men.
2: Do you and your family remember the day that Harvey was assassinated? Do you remember that time?
3: Yes, I remember it very distinctly because everybody in our school was alerted to that, because it was also the mayor who was killed, and they were in City Hall in the rotunda. So it was this momentary, like, stop everything, probably reminiscent of the Kennedy assassination, you know, like not that long before. It was like 14 years before that. So, you know, it was that feeling of everything stopped, you know, where how could our city officials, who are mayor and Harvey Milk, our city supervisor, be murdered in City Hall? It was really, really shocking.
2: Yes, shocking for sure. And that's something that still resonates with our community to this very day. But I can't take my mind off of where you grew up, your neighborhood. Now, one of the things that strikes me is that for many people growing up around the people that you've described in your neighborhood, in the neighborhood itself, it almost sounds unusual for most. But for you, it was your normal. Now, did growing up in that environment teach you very early on that there wasn't just one way to live your life?
3: Yes, and that it was better to be gay because
2: I'll testify to that.
3: Yes, you had the advantage of a kind of like being on the new frontier of life. You know, we were inventing the way to live. I mean, we had some prior examples, of course, historically, but in general, this was like, oh, this is all new when society's accepting of it. You know, it was gay chic. So people were kind of like, oh, gay lifestyles were very normal and very acceptable. And, you know, and it was sort of led by very young people, you know, and so it was really exciting. And it wasn't until AIDS came along that really all came crashing down, you know, and it was really terrifying. And then to not have government support around AIDS, you know, really led to a lot of political activism. That politicized me. You know, I was really a very early participant in ACT UP and Queer Nation and things like that, where we're raising money for people living with HIV and AIDS. And I even got dosed by Brownie Mary, who was a very important figure in San Francisco.
2: Wow.
3: She was constantly getting arrested because she was baking cannabis laced goodies for people in hospice.
2: So you grew up awfully fast. You grew up awfully fast.
3: She saw me and she was a fan and she gave me a pot brownie and I'm still high. It was so strong.
2: I believe you.
3: I mean, it was so strong. And so, you know, champions like that were around around the AIDS, which was a pandemic. You know, and so it taught me how to be political in different ways where, you know, she was being in service to all of the men dying and trying to give them an appetite again, because that was something that was lost. You know, so it was important to live then and to see how people could be political and of service in their own way.
2: Yeah. Yes. Now, I've always believed that comedians are incredible observers before they're performers. Now, were you that kid that was quietly watching everyone else, or were you always the one trying to make the room laugh?
3: Oh, yeah. No, I was very introverted. I'm still very introverted. I am an observer and I'm not particularly demonstrative unless when I'm in performance mode where that's required of me. But that to me is very much not natural to who I am. I'm a homebody. I prefer the company of cats and dogs to people. So I'm quiet. Yeah. But I love comedy. I like to do what I do. And so I like to watch and see what's going on. And then I have my performance thing. And so it's just different. Most comedians are like that.
2: I agree. I mean, I remember Lucille Ball, when she was in performance mode on her show, and people expected that person to show up on talk shows, but she was very introverted in that way.
3: Yes.
2: She was not the same person. Now, you've spoken over the years about feeling like an outsider. Now, before comedy gave you a voice, what did it feel like being that young Margaret trying to figure out where she belonged?
3: I think, well, it was very tough, you know, and I had a voice very young. I started comedy when I was 14.
2: Yeah, I can't
3: so
2: believe
3: I
2: that.
3: Had, you know, a platform to kind of do my thing super early. And early opportunities to do shows with AIDS fundraising. I did my first shows in drag bars, in gay bars. They were the first places to give me an opportunity. And they love a little girl. They love a little girl. It's perfect.
2: You so make us laugh.
3: Yeah, I was the belle of the ball. I was really celebrated very early on, which it gave me a lot of confidence, which I think helped me, of course. And I was doing television pretty early on. So I was very lucky.
2: Yeah, because most teenagers are trying desperately not to stand out, and you chose to stand alone under a spotlight in front of strangers.
3: Yes, and it was really a great decision. And I kind of forfeited a lot of my childhood. I forfeited a lot of my young adulthood. I didn't go to college. I didn't have an education, but I sort of got one education in life in a way. So that's good.
2: Not long after that early start at 14, I still am trying to wrap my head around that, you were opening for Jerry Seinfeld. That was an extraordinary leap for someone so young. Did it feel surreal at the time, or were you simply too busy trying to survive each performance to appreciate what had happened?
3: Well, both. You know, it was completely surreal, but also I was just trying to be counted as like an adult, you know, even though I really wasn't. And, you know, and I was really lucky because I was protected by a lot of people around me. I was really safe in that environment, which is really, I think, unusual.
2: That's incredible. Yeah.
3: Yeah.
2: Margaret, you were still incredibly young when your career took off. One minute you're performing in comedy clubs, and before long you're on television, touring nationally, and suddenly millions of people think they know who Margaret Cho is. I'm curious, what happens to your sense of identity when fame arrives before you've really had the chance to finish becoming yourself?
3: Oh, you know, I never really had a sense of being famous. And I think because being a comedian, comedians are really the workhorses of the entertainment world. And so we're not celebrated in the same way as like an ingenue or movie star. Comedians always have to work for it. I mean, so I've never really felt the impact of fame, or I don't even know. Like nowadays, I don't even think about that as a factor, because it doesn't affect my life at all. I'm totally incognito everywhere I go. So it's never an issue.
2: Now, one of the things that I've taken away from our conversation is that every chapter of your life seems to have led naturally into the next one, which brings us to today. Your newest tour is called Cholagarchy. You've returned to political comedy at a moment when the country feels especially divided. Why did this feel like the right time for this conversation?
3: It's the only time. If we don't get our country back, we'll lose it forever. And I don't want to lose it forever. I love this country. I want to be an American. I'm very proud to be. I was born here. And I will not have crazy, homophobic, transphobic racists control the narrative of what this country is supposed to be. And so, you know, we've got to use all of our abilities, whatever they are, to wrench it back out of the claws of
2: the
3: a very small-minded man. Yeah.
2: Mm-hmm. Yeah. Yes. And thank you for that activism. Now, you're also acting, continuing to tour, taking on new creative challenges, and audiences are seeing you in projects like Percy Jackson, The Olympians, which I love. And
3: yes,
2: after
3: I love
2: all, I love it. After all these years, what still excites your curiosity, Margaret Cho?
3: Well, I love acting. I think it's so tremendous. My new movie, I Want Your Sex, which by the incredible auteur Greg Araki, gay cinema genius, incredible guy. His first movie in 12 years. It's so exciting. So that comes out later this month. And I'm so in love with the film and I'm so excited to be in it. And, you know, it's my second film with him. I was in Doom Generation 30 years ago. So it's great to work with him again. And so, you know, I love being able to slip into other people and other people's lives and other people's dreams. You know, this is his dream. And so I love being a part of it. Oh, I'm just a very spicy old lady. Like I just
2: spicy old lady.
3: Yeah. I love my cats. I love my dog. I love my plants. And I love doing comedy and being out there. And, you know, I was really excited to be able to participate in Heartland Pride this last weekend in Omaha, and I was in Kansas City Pride the month before, so I've had an amazing Pride season. I'm just a spicy lady who has fun. Well, your voice is the most important. Your opinion is the most important, and really remind yourself that your life is yours, and it's short, and it goes by really fast. So own it. Take ownership of your life. Find out what you want to do. Find out who you are. It's worth it. It's the best journey. But the journey to you is the odyssey that we all need to take.

0: That was comedian Margaret Cho in conversation with Michael Taylor Gray. 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

0: Barge, and it's a very timely song for Santa Barbara because we're in the midst of the final decisions by our city council on a very strong new ordinance promoting rent stabilization, the rent stabilization ordinance. And in kind of commemoration of that event, which is going to happen at a council meeting at the end of September, I think, this week we're going to replay a program I did 4 years ago with Stanley Sankoff, who is one of the leaders of the Santa Barbara Tenant Union, and Rob Rosenthal, who was active in a rent control movement when he was a graduate student back here in the 1970s and 80s. And Rob, during that campaign, created an album of songs about tenant rights that we will feature as we go along in this program. I think you will find this informative and maybe even a bit inspiring. So let's go right to that. We have the privilege and pleasure of having two very special guests, Rob Rosenthal, who you, if you're a longtime listener of this program, which you probably aren't, you will have heard Rob a number of times, and Stanley Sankoff. And if you've been active at all in the community, you probably know Stanley. Anyway, I know these guys quite well, at least, and I wanted to share them with you. And the particular thing about Rob that we'll start with, Rob was a student here, a graduate student, in the 70s and 80s, and he was active in a tenants union at that time that we will talk to him about. But Rob's also a musician, which is why he's been a guest on this show a lot, because he's done a lot of creative, politically oriented musical stuff. And he and Mike Rawson, who was a buddy of his at the time and a co-organizer with the tenants union, they created a record album of songs, some of which they wrote themselves, and many of which, whether they wrote themselves or not, they perform on this album, and other songs of great vintage, including some pretty, pretty old songs, all fit together. And it was actually an album that Folkways Records issued back in those days, and that you can listen to right now on Spotify. In fact, you can turn this off and turn Spotify on, and you can find a playlist called Tenant Movement Songs, which was put together not by me, but by a tenant organizer somewhere else in America. And the entire album that Rob and Mike Rawson produced then is now on Spotify in full glory. So we thought we would talk about that music a little bit, but also, and maybe more importantly, we will talk about tenant organizing then and now. Hi, Rob.
1: Hey, Dick. Great to be here.
0: Great always to have you. And hi, Stanley. Say hello.
2: Hello. Thanks for the invite.
0: I think we were actually heard. We can actually hear you guys, which is something we weren't sure would happen back before we started. Anyway, so how did you come up with the idea, Rob, of putting out a record album in the midst of all the organizing that was happening?
2: I think it's a long time ago, but Mike and I had already talked about a different album, an album that later came out called Seattle 1919, about the Seattle General Strike, about making that. And we had, at Mike's instigation, formed this little record company, Fused Music, to produce that. Mm-hmm. But we were both very involved in tenant organizing at the time. And I'm pretty sure it was Mike's idea that we were interested in how culture can serve political movements. And Mike said, well, we're doing all this tenant stuff. Why don't we see about making a tenant album? We sort of looked around and we couldn't find any albums of tenant music.
0: Right.
2: And we didn't know what to play at our meetings, you know. So,
0: you know, and I think there's still the case. There's no other album of tenant's music.
2: Amazing.
0: Even now there's a Spotify playlist, which has a lot of stuff on it, your stuff.
2: And well, others. We sort of, I think, cornered the market.
0: Cornered
2: after,
0: the market.
2: You know, people thought, what's the point?
0: That's right.

0: So, but did either of you know there were some sort of, let's call them classic protest songs sung by tenants?
1: I'm not sure that we knew it before we started doing the research, but, you know, I think Mockbeggar Hall, which is on it, is from the 1600s. It's a long history of it.
0: Yeah, and there's a song which I like particularly, were lyrics by Langston Hughes, Landlord, which you can hear on the Spotify playlist. I'm not sure we'll have time right now on Culture Protest right here to play that, but we will be playing. In fact, what I want to play is a song that you attribute to Mike Rawson. You don't claim any ownership yourself of this song, but I want to play it because this really comes right out of the tenant organizing that was happening here. What year might this be?
1: I think 77, maybe 78.
0: 77.
1: Yeah.
0: Oh, God. So that's...
1: It's 1977.
0: Yeah. But it's almost... It's 45 years ago, for God's sake.
1: Yeah.
0: Neither of us... I mean, how could that be? We're not that old. So anyway. Yeah, so without further delay, let's listen to the Santa Barbara rooted talking tenants blues, and the voice is Mike Rawson's, right?
1: That's right.
0: But you're a studio musician.
1: I'm a studio musician.
0: Yeah. Playing the guitar at least.

my landlord making a squawk. Oh, a tenant, my costs have risen, and if I don't pay him, they'll send me to prison. While it started playing.

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That'll be another $100 a month. Well, I had the

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Pay some of this rent. He said that soon he'd make repairs as my son fell down the broken stairs. And as the child cried on my sleeve, he said, keep that kid, you'll have to leave. This is an adult community, son. Little kids just cause trouble, didn't you know that? I looked at my

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Called you up to fix it and got a recording. Tenants, I'll be gone till June. Send your rent to...

0: control, speculation control. But most of all, our control.
1: Talking Tenant Blues. I remember, because I was alive at those days, the original recording of that you put on a 45 little disc, and it referred to local. I think Isla Vista was mentioned in it. Yeah. So Stanley Tsankoff, who is a lot younger than that song, actually, and does it seem like an antique song, or does it seem relevant?
2: No, I think what's striking is that everything that was mentioned totally applies today, from the discrimination of who can live where and habitability issues, the need for the rent control, condo control, speculation control, and most of all, art control is totally what we're up against and fighting for.
1: So if you played this to a bunch of tenants now, they probably resonate quite strongly.
2: I think so.
1: With it. Yeah.
2: I think they'd have their own stories.
1: Right. So, I mean,
2: described.
1: In a way, it's kind of depressing 45
2: right.
1: years later. There isn't that much more control now than there was at that time. Mm-hmm. I think just to be in the weeds a little bit, we do have some condo control here. In other words,
2: that
1: was something we achieved not that maybe in the 90s, condo conversion is mm-hmm. pretty well regulated in this town by almost happenstance. How would you define the work right now of the Santa Barbara Tenants Union?
2: Well,
1: and you're wearing the T-shirt. I just noticed.
2: I am. Yeah. I had to,
1: right.
2: Even though it's radio. well, we formed the Santa Barbara Tenants Union in the early days of the pandemic as the protections and rules and all these different things were just changing so fast. So it really naturally kind of came together as a resource sharing. But we quickly learned that our work at its heart was to organize tenants and build tenant power as we're hearing what tenants are up against and resolving issues with one another. So that's tenant response, that's organizing, that's advocacy, a lot of things.
1: So is there any case study that you could mention that illustrates what you're talking about?
2: Yeah, one as kind of a little glimpse into our work, I wanted to share some organizing that happened about a year and a half ago on the lower west side in Santa Barbara on San Pasqual. And this was a 25-unit building, I believe. And if you know the west side, you know, it's predominantly working class, Latino, lots of immigrant families. And, you know, this building had actually made headlines in 2020 as kind of the building of its type purchased in cash for as much money as it was, I think a little under $10 million. So it was a little bit of canary in the coal mine, right, of this out-of-area investment property that was just getting flipped. And we got invited to help organize some of the tenants there, and we quickly found out that they're facing a whole host of issues that I think represent what a lot of tenants are facing. We saw this incredible insistence on renovating the properties. In this case, it was actually unpermitted renovations that were happening and displacing tenants. They were happening at all hours of the night, which is illegal. We found elderly tenants who had lived there for decades with physical mobility limitations that were getting passed up on units on the ground floor. So really, just this enormous pressure that tenants who had been there for 8, 10, 12 years to get out, right?
1: That was the purpose of the renovations was to get people
2: exactly.
1: so uncomfortable that they would move, right?
2: Exactly. And so, you know, and the list goes on and on, but what we found out was it was only after we got tenants talking to each other, got them on, you know, on a, you know, a text thread or an email thread and meetings offsite, that they were able to issue a joint demand letter. We ended up doing a phone zap or a kind of a coordinated calling campaign to the property management company. And we even did a huge protest in front of, you know, in front of their offices, that they didn't, you know, they didn't attend, but we got some good media coverage. And it was only until then that Henry and his wife, Esther, that the elderly couple that I mentioned, actually got a first floor unit, that some of the habitability issues that folks were mentioning got resolved. So we quickly learned, right, that that it's about building power.
1: And one of the things I've learned talking to you, I've always assumed, oh, well, the big issue must be the cost of rent, which mm-hmm. is enormous. Mm-hmm. And yet the cases that I've heard you talk about most have to do with, quote, habitability. Mm-hmm. And the song that we just listened to refers to those kinds right. of issues as well. In fact, many of the songs on this album, even old ones, are about habitability.
2: Right.
1: We can't get things repaired. We're living in really substandard conditions.
2: Mm-hmm.
1: So, in the what are some of the habitability issues that are typical in a town like Santa Barbara here?
2: Well, I think we had a mobile home property where folks were forced to put up with black mold for I think 2 or 3 years before they actually heard back from the landlord, if you can believe it. There's I think at this one property, folks were having to purchase their own fridges and you know, replace major appliances that were, you know, presumably guaranteed. And to, you know, these things are absolutely related. I mean, part of the reason people are having to put up with these habitability issues is because rent is going up. And so the notion of going out to find another unit when rent is just skyrocketing, vacancies below 1%, is daunting. And so, you know, people rightfully are worried about speaking up.
1: Yeah, I mean, I always say we have 0% vacancy
2: right.
1: in this town. And that may be true of a lot of the very attractive coastal type cities that are experiencing. So it's not just the cost of rent, it's just like you can't, you know, how do you find a place mm-hmm. to live? And so, and we'll get to the issue of rent control
2: mm-hmm.
1: Because... Well, let's get to that issue, because in addition to your activity with the tenants' union, you, Stanley Tankoff, are on the staff of CAUSE.
2: Mm-hmm.
1: And by the way, I know a lot about CAUSE, but I don't think I can say what CAUSE stands for. What are those?
2: It's a little clunky, but it's a Central Coast Alliance United for a Sustainable Economy.
1: There you go. Thank you. You passed that test.
2: Yeah.
1: So CAUSE has been working with tenants, but on a broader sort of political level, trying mm-hmm. to get the local city council in this city mm-hmm. to adopt rent stabilization. That's the term, not rent control.
2: Mm-hmm.
1: There's like a 50-50 split, you might say, a stalemated situation mm-hmm. on the council. They haven't voted it down, but they haven't voted it in.
2: Okay.
1: So the tenants union, which is officially not part of CAUSE,
2: mm-hmm.
1: Is more, what's impressive about it is that you're focusing on actually organizing tenants in a particular, you know, apartment building or situation mm-hmm. like that around the grievances that they actually have at that particular mm-hmm. moment. So you want to, I mean, how interested are the people you're working with in the legislation for rent stabilization?
2: Very. I mean, and you know, the tenants, it's been our little social change ecosystem. You know, the tenants union is certainly following the lead of CAUSE, since CAUSE has been doing that work for 2 decades now. And in the city of Santa Barbara, especially recently on tenants' rights. So, but one thing that I've witnessed just in terms of the sheer response rates of of our members, of the reasons why we just hear from tenants. The moment this issue comes up, the moment we echo calls to action, there's immediate response. And people just have a connection to this. They know what some people are behind the dais are saying we need a study for. They know it in their day-to-day, or they know of people who have been displaced. So the issue of rent control is something that, the kindling is there. People, it's broadly popular, especially among tenants.
1: So you just alluded to something that explains partly why the term stabilization is foregrounded, and that is that displacement of people, mm-hmm. Working people in this community, we don't have all the data, but it does seem very significant. Young people who work in town, minority people who work in town, lower wage people, mm-hmm. If they work here, they can't live here.
2: That's right.
1: And the figure is often used, 30,000 people commute into town every day to work. Mm-hmm. And again, that, as I understand it, isn't so unusual in other communities up and down this coast and probably other parts of the country. But it's very not good,
2: right,
1: for the community, and it's certainly not good for the human beings involved.
2: Well, and I think that if we put a stop to this kind of rampant displacement people are feeling, I think everybody's better off.
1: Yep.
2: We can't have it both ways. For example, if we're talking about being a leader in climate justice or climate change, because the biggest contributor to CO2 is vehicle miles traveled. And so if people are commuting, that's one way to easily undercut those goals. And we just can't have a thriving, rich, culturally diverse place to live if, people are spending their time on the road, or if they're forced to move and there's more and more either vacant properties or, people using them as just financial vehicles.
1: So CAUSE is the organization that's pushing legislatively for mm-hmm. a measure that would put a cap on the allowed rent increases per mm-hmm. year. The state has a measure now, and this is something when Rob chimes into the conversation, we'll talk about this a little, how in a way unusual it is, because back in the days of the 70s, rent control was a forbidden measure on all political fronts.
2: Mm-hmm.
1: Now the state in the COVID era has adopted a rent cap for the state, but it's around 10% a year, which is almost gives landlords an authority to raise rents rather remarkably.
2: Right.
1: And that's part of what inflation is all about. Inflation, there's not enough publicity, in my opinion, about the fact that it's not just the price of gas. It's not just supermarket prices. Housing prices, rent prices, are a major part of what is accounting for the inflation. And there's absolutely no mainstream discussion of how to really control that. And so the California cap is beneficial. It does provide put a limit on rent gouging, but it's not really what's needed, right?
2: That's right. And I challenge anybody to the last time that they got a 10% increase in pay, right?
1: Right. But
2: sadly, on the price gouging issue, this price gouging at the state level currently, and there's legislation that may change that, but it actually, it prevents rent from going up more than 10%, no matter if there's a change in occupancy and no matter if there's a change in mm-hmm. tenants. But sadly, it's not being enforced. So we actually have people who, where they're facing more than that.
1: Yeah, well, there's no real mechanism of enforcement in that state legislation. So day to day, the tenants union people, it's all a volunteer organization at
2: yeah.
1: this point,
2: yeah.
1: are there to help people on an individual basis mm-hmm. too. So if people, A, have problems, or B, want to become part of mm-hmm. such an organization, what should they do?
2: Thank you for that question.
1: Well, we set it up just
2: yeah,
1: in time.
2: That's perfect. Yeah. Well, we are a member-led organization. We're tenants, coming together to help resolve issues that we're facing. So if you go online to sbtu.org, you can learn more about our work. There's a calendar of events. Every week we have a tenant help desk on Zoom. You'll find more information there. And we encourage you to consider becoming a member. I mean, this work is only going to happen if we have a broad base of support. So becoming a member just means you identify as a member of the tenants union. And if you want to, you know, make a monthly donation, we'll absolutely welcome that, but you don't need to. So.
1: Now, just one more step on this. There are several, it's not just the San Pasquale Street thing that you talked about. Aren't there several cases where groups of tenants have formed associations within their living place? So what's involved in if let's say there's people, someone listening now and say, boy, I'd like to organize my fellow tenants. What should they do? How would you tell them?
2: Well, that's, you know, this is one of the best things you can do. I think to proactively or retroactively, you know, resolve issues that you're facing, whether it's a rent increase, habitability issue. It's also just a good community building effort. And really all it involves is knocking on your neighbor's doors. It might be that neighbor that you wave by, you know, getting together. We really encourage folks to get on kind of a WhatsApp thread or some sort of channel where they can stay up to date. It might be getting together over a potluck. And on the legal front, you know, the moment that you formally have started organizing, and that could be any of the things I just mentioned, you have additional protections against retaliation, similar to what we see in the workplace with union organizing. And this is, you know, this is one of the best things you can do, not only to kind of help you and your immediate neighbors, but actually forms political power for when there is that city council vote coming up. It's much easier to contact a tenant association, for example, than, you know, canvass the city. So, and we have resources. The LA Tenants Union has a really good model that we've learned a lot from, and we love to do a training to facilitate conversations, to give you sample letters. We have a lot of resources.
1: Well, it's interesting about the protection. So there's actually a law that says if you can show that your landlord is trying to evict you because you collectively were complaining, so it actually pays to have some kind of association. It doesn't have to be a formal organization, right? It could just be describe that a little bit better, a little bit more.
2: Yeah, and you know, and it's always good to talk through things case by case, because there's the legal side of things, and then there's kind of the tenant, you know, just the realities of thinking through strategically what risks there are, what dynamics are at play. But really, it's you know, unlike, for example, starting a nonprofit, right, where you have to go through various state agencies and things like that, you really just have to have a sign-on letter that declares that you're a tenants union. We have templates of that. It's pretty simple, actually. Or some sort of record, right? It could be an email thread or things of that sort.
1: And you could have as a goal a collective lease agreement with the landlord, could you?
2: That's right.
1: Is there any case of that in town here?
2: So we haven't quite gotten to a collective lease, but I do think that that's something that could be incredibly powerful and in a great way, I mean, for everybody's sake. But what we have learned is that we've had examples of collective demand letters where people weren't being given things that are now required, like a minimum 1-year lease, or there weren't habitability issues that were being resolved, and tenants got together, signed on to a collective demand letter, and then submitted it to their landlord. We always send it by certified mail as well, no signature needed, so they make sure they get it.
1: And your experience is there were some results from that.
2: That's right.
1: That positive results. So look, this is, you could say this is the landlord hating hour too, which prompts a song, okay? So, and it probably dates from maybe the 30s. And it's like everything we're saying, it's still... still sings to us now, unfortunately.

0: So we're talking, in case you're wondering, right now to Rob Rosenthal, who was the producer, one of the producers of that album, and whose guitar you heard backing the singer. Who is that singer?
1: Andrea Harrington.
0: She a local here in
1: Seattle.
0: Seattle. Anyway, that's a pretty good classic rendition. I can call it classic if it's that old. Anyway, welcome. So you were listening to Stanley's current discussion of the tenants union, but part of my inspiration for tonight's program was to have both of you on because you were an organizer 40 plus years ago with the tenants union in Santa Barbara at that time. And so one difference was you were focused on winning a rent control ballot initiative. So tell us about that.
1: Right. We started, and that was our first goal. We weren't doing individual building by building organizing in the beginning. We were just trying to pass a rent control ordinance. Rents then, like now, were just beyond the reach of ordinary people, though it's even worse today, much worse, I'd say. But at the time, it seemed intolerable. And there had been some success in a couple of California cities and in a couple cities in New Jersey passing what was called second-generation rent control, so not rent freezes, but rents being limited, how much they could go up. So we started this campaign. I think we ran it twice. I think the first one was 77 and the second one was 79. They were citywide ballots. It was an initiative. Mm-hmm. And we got beaten pretty badly both times. And then we ran a tenants union member, Shelley Rollard, for city council after that. And then we only got slightly beaten. So we were making real progress for a while. I'm so envious of how well Stanley and his friends are doing.
0: Well, I mean, was there... So, yeah, so... But it was a very visible organization at that time, in my opinion.
1: It was. I mean, we had a lot of members after a while, and we moved from doing the rent control stuff to having an office, and people would come down. We did a little building-by-building organizing. Much more of it was individual tenants with problems.
0: So you remember it. You just remember the fact that in certainly famously in Santa Monica, in Berkeley, and then in this whole city of L.A., rent control did pass, despite tremendous investment by the real estate landlord property lobbies to defeat these measures. And there was a tremendous amount of heated debate about rent control fueled by... I would call the religion of free market economics, which was, you know, by definition, almost, it's a religion that says regulating any prices it can't work, and certainly rent control can't work, that was heavily, we were all bombarded by that kind of argument. What you called second generation. So the idea was, however, what succeeded in Berkeley and in Santa Monica were creating elected rent boards that would actually decide from year to year what was appropriate, a way to, you know, what would be the cap each year, and then I presume taking individual cases where landlords wanted to appeal. But it put a bureaucracy in between this beautiful, I'm being sarcastic, contractual relationship between the tenant and the landlord. And people still, we have a mayor in town, Randy Rouse, who used to own the beloved Paradise Cafe, but Randy still thinks that's what we're talking about, a private contract between a tenant and a landlord, as if that was all there was to it. So, your comment.
1: Well, I do think it's interesting that there's this reverence for individual rights and sort of an anti-collective view of stuff. But I remember in the first rent control campaign, we were outspent $450,000 to $35,000. That is the landlords were fully able to mount a collective effort for their collective needs, and no one seemed to accuse them of socialism or anything else. You really need to, I think, just fight this idea. We always used to say, and this is sort of interesting in its analogy to gun control now, but we always used to say, look, you don't let people drive 90 miles an hour down State Street just because they own the car. Mm-hmm. You know, you say, for the good of the community, we are going to limit what you're allowed to do with your private property. Mm-hmm. We're not going to take your car away. We're not going to make you lose money on your car. Mm-hmm. All we're saying is, let's be reasonable here so that other people can live also in this town. And that resonated with some people, but we were really buried under money.
0: Mm-hmm. Yeah, I mean, 60% of the population were renters at that time. I don't think that's was necessarily the percent of renters in the actual voting population. Mm-hmm. In fact, I know this statistic. In the state of California, 60% of the people living in this state are renters. Mm-hmm. But if you look at the actual people who actually vote, 60% of them are property owners, not renters. The underrepresentation at the ballot box of tenants is one of the problems. So I guess there was a kind of rule of thumb that if you had 80% tenants, like in Santa Monica, you could win a rent-controlled ballot initiative. So anyway, the state of California legislature, also heavily lobbied by landlords, lobby, passed a number of rules that greatly weakened the ability of communities to establish rent control. And I don't want to go into the wonky weeds of that, but basically a lot of the arguments that economists traditionally made against rent control are not even applicable, because the legal framework for rent control now wouldn't allow some of the things that they say. For example, one good example is the state law is you can't institute rent control for any housing built in the last 15 years. So, the idea is to not, if you have rent control on new housing, you will disincentivize further new housing. And people have bought that argument, almost taking it for granted as, okay, let's live with that. A lot of housing is much older than that, so that's where the benefit might come from this. The city council, I'll just tell this story, local may have remembered, but city council here voting on a rent stabilization concept, just to get the concept going toward the end of Mayor Kathy Murillo's term last December, was addressed by Professor Rupert of the Economics Department at UCSB, who quoted all the it was so nostalgic, all the arguments that were used 40 years ago in this town against rent control, never referring to the actual legal constraints now and what kind of measure could be adopted. But one thing he said in passing was, Well, one of the downsides of rent control is that tenants under rent control don't move. And that's bad for the flow of innovation and creativity in the community. But he gave away the whole store, because that's what rent stabilization is designed to do, is to enable working people to live in the community who actually are living here. It's to protect, to some extent, the extent possible, the working population of this community. Everyone agrees we need much more affordable housing to be available to people. That's not just rent control. It's not the solution to the housing price problems, but it's a tool that's absolutely, in my opinion, necessary. Anyway, so so you had some experts on your side, though, in those days.
1: Remember? We did. We did. Yeah. We had Rich Applebaum, who was teaching in the sociology department, and a young graduate student, John Gildenblum, who wrote a really good book in which they looked at rent control, second generation rent control around the country, and showed that none of these problems were actually any worse in rent control areas than in non-rent controlled areas. People don't always follow the science, though, I guess.
0: You notice this? Yeah, no, I mean, I always have been saying, you know, in all these years when there was no rent control, there was also no rental housing built, zero, mm-hmm. in this community. Finally, some incentives were created with high-density zoning being allowed, and some rental housing has been built, but it's not affordable, mm-hmm. for working people. And to me, this reminds me also of minimum. Economists always said minimum wage doesn't work. It causes unemployment. Like rent control causes higher rents because there'll be a scarcity of housing. And finally, economists found that's completely not true.
2: That's right.
0: That when you raise wages, people have more purchasing power, and you actually are expanding the economy, and mm-hmm. more jobs can be created that way. And at worst, it's a wash that's not going to undermine, you know. And so resistance to minimum wage setting has gone away to a great extent. It's a mm-hmm. very popular issue. So maybe the rent issues we're on the verge of that, given tremendous obvious fact. So, Rob, you are a certifiable expert on homelessness in Santa Barbara. You wrote a book called Homeless in Paradise, which deserves to be reprinted. Maybe it will be, but what's the relationship is an obvious question,
1: yeah,
0: but it's
1: right.
0: Between mm-hmm. what we're talking about and the homeless issue.
1: The relationship is that overwhelmingly homelessness is a question of the lack of affordable housing. And if you look at the various factors, you know, we had a fairly stable population of homeless people in the United States from the end of World War II until around late 70s. And it's very hard to count homeless people, but by all the counts that we can figure, it looks like it was fairly stable. And then you have in 5 years a 500% increase in the number of homeless people. And if you think homelessness is caused by mental illness alone or drunkenness alone or irresponsibility, you have to believe that in a five-year period, millions of people caught these things after
2: right.
1: not having them before. And that's not really believable. What is believable, though, is if you look at what happened to the affordable housing market between 1970 and 1980, there's your answer. For instance, just one, half of all the SRO rooms in the country, so this is the bottom of the housing market, half of them disappeared in a 10-year period. So a million units. Now, what that means is you've got this game of musical chairs now. There are fewer chairs. So who ends up on the streets? That's, you know, that a lot of things play into that. Mental illness sometimes, luck, unemployment, all sorts of things. But the bottom line is there are going to be a million more people on the streets because there are that many fewer affordable units. So homelessness is overwhelmingly a question of affordable housing, despite what people think. You know, you see the most visible homeless people and you think, oh, it must be behavioral that's caused this, but it's so clearly structural if you look at the numbers. So,
0: not only the numbers, you have one of the things in your book is that pointing out that many people are homeless, but they're not necessarily on the street. They're not necessarily visible, especially family. And people are, they don't have a bed of their own. They're moving from friend to friend or from, you know, place to place, or they're living in cars. A lot of people in this town. No, I remember there used to be SRO. There used to be, you know, SRO type hotels downtown. I don't think there are any anymore. And people completely have forgotten that because so why are there people in the street? Well, they used to have places to go, and now they don't. In recent years, homeless. So that's a book that, by the way, I recommend because you were able to get the stories of people who were homeless in different ways, being homeless, different expressions of that. So it's what we call in sociology an urban ethnography. That's what we call it. But it's also, you know, policy-based and relevant. And it all takes place in Santa Barbara, homeless in paradise. There's a long history in this town of, as you were alluding to, of like, what do you remember about the child's estate? What's that story? Maybe people don't know about that.
1: Yeah, well, the child's estate was along Cabrillo Boulevard. There was a woman, Mrs. Childs, who used to allow
0: hobos,
1: what were called hobos then, to stay and to hang around. And that went on for 30 or 40 years. But it was a fairly stable number of people. I mean, people moved in, people moved out. No one hassled them. They didn't hassle other people. It was just sort of a safe area for those people. When the number of homeless people started exploding nationwide and in Santa Barbara, many homeless people first went to that area. It was no longer the child's estate, but they used to hang out there. And really the beginning of the homeless movement in Santa Barbara happened in the winter of 82, 83, when the police for the first time went through that area. It was called the jungle by then, and cleared out people who were totally shocked, like, wait, we thought we had some sort of agreement here. We don't go to State Street. You don't roust us from the jungle. And that was the beginning of a vibrant homelessness movement in Santa Barbara.
0: She had said, as I remember, in her will that after she died, still people should, anyone who was living in the hobo jungle when she passed could remain there as long as they wanted to. Is that basically?
1: I believe that's true. I haven't seen the will, but I've heard that. Yeah.
0: Right. Yeah, well, there is this history too of elderly or women advanced in their years with a lot of money who've actually been sympathetic and empathetic to homeless people. Like the person who enabled you to do that study was the long mourned Kit Tremaine, who wanted someone to tell the stories of these people, and you turned up. She wrote that God presented you to her.
1: When actually it was Dick Flax.
0: Yeah, I know. Yeah. I'm the one. She didn't give me credit for that. So anyway.
1: Maybe that's how she saw you.
2: Yeah?
0: I don't think so. So we're here on the culture of protest with Rob Rosenthal, Stanley Zankoff, tenant organizers from the past and the current scenes in Santa Barbara, and Rob's, we've talked about the book, we've talked about the record, no movie yet, so we're going to go out with this song that you will hear Rob's voice on this cut, written by Mike Ross, and he's now a long-established lawyer. But
1: a housing lawyer. He's probably among the most important California housing lawyers.

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0: his power can make us quit. And y'all, he thought wrong.
1: As the backlash against AI data centers grows across the country, we'll speak with Tennessee State Rep. Justin Pearson. He just won the Democratic primary in Memphis for a House seat after helping lead the resistance against Elon Musk's massive Colossus data centers there. He's running in a district recently redrawn by Republicans after the Supreme Court significantly weakened the Voting Rights Act. Then to Detroit, Michigan, where Democratic Socialist Donovan McKinney defeated an incumbent Democratic congressman in a major victory for progressives on a platform to get money out of politics and in favor of Medicare for all. And finally, American Doctor, a new documentary about three American doctors who risk their lives to volunteer in Gaza.
2: As a Jewish physician, I knew nothing about Gaza. Like most Americans, I thought everybody out here were nothing but terrorists because that's what I was told.
3: I'm not Israeli. I'm not Palestinian. I'm not Christian. I'm not Muslim. I'm not Jewish. I don't really have any connection to it. But as an American, I just don't want my government involved in crimes.
4: I'm a Palestinian. I'm not a spokesperson. I'm a human being. I'm a U.S. doctor who wants to see babies like my babies not be killed anymore.
1: We'll speak to Dr. Thayer Ahmed and Dr. Feroz Sidwa, plus Posi Tang, the director of American Doctor. All that and more coming up. Welcome to Democracy Now!, democracynow.org, The War and Peace Report. I'm Amy Goodman. The U.S. strikes on several fishing boats near Ecuador's Galapagos Islands earlier this year were part of a secret operation conducted by the Central Intelligence Agency, the CIA. That's according to The Washington Post, which spoke to a source anonymously. One of the boats disappeared January 20th, along with eight of its crew members who are presumed dead, according to the United Nations. Survivors of two other vessels that came under attack in March said they were abducted by U.S. forces, hooded, cuffed, and tortured aboard a ship before being taken to El Salvador. No U.S. government agencies claim responsibility for those strikes, which the Washington Post reports are separate from the Trump administration's publicly acknowledged strikes on boats off the Caribbean and Pacific. The Pentagon has provided no evidence for its claims the boats were carrying drugs. More than 200 people have been killed in the U.S. strikes since September. Meanwhile, U.S. Southern Command and Panama have concluded

0: Some of the rubble is from cemeteries and other locations where human remains are known to exist, leading human rights groups to accuse Israel of attempting to erase evidence of war crimes. In the occupied West Bank, Israeli settlers are continuing to besiege the Palestinian village of Kusra, with Israeli soldiers stopping activists from bringing in aid. Among those who've come under attack is a Palestinian American. That prompted rare criticism from U.S. Ambassador to Israel Mike Huckabee, who called the siege a horrific act of terror. A top humanitarian official at the UN said this week conditions in the West Bank have reached a breaking point. In southern Lebanon, Israeli Defense Minister Israel Katz vowed Wednesday his forces would maintain their occupation indefinitely.
1: We will clear this area and ensure the security of the residents of the north. And under no circumstances will we withdraw from security zones, not in Lebanon, not in Syria, and not in Gaza.
0: Katz's remarks came after Lebanese Prime Minister Nawaf Salam said Israel's demolition of homes in southern Lebanon represented a serious violation of international law. Iran's military has rejected the Trump administration's claims that ships are freely passing through the Strait of Hormuz, saying no one can pass without Iran's permission. This comes as the Pentagon's announced it'll send a new aircraft carrier to the Middle East to replace the USS Abraham Lincoln amidst reports of deteriorating conditions aboard the vessel. The USS George Washington is set to relieve the Lincoln, which has been deployed for over 8 months. On Thursday, Defense Secretary Pete Hegseth dismissed reports in Stars and Stripes and the Military Times about a growing mental health crisis aboard the Lincoln, where sailors face moldy showers, backed up plumbing, shortages of nutritious food, toiletries, and other supplies. Despite Hegseth's denials, a U.S. official confirmed a sailor jumped overboard from the Lincoln in early August, saying the person was quickly rescued. The sailor had missed the birth of his daughter 5 months ago and reportedly complained to higher-ups about mental health challenges before attempting suicide. On Thursday, the Senate Veterans Affairs Committee's top Democrat, Senator Richard Blumenthal, demanded answers and called for a federal investigation into the problems aboard the Lincoln, which hasn't docked in close to 7 months. The New York Times reports the Trump administration carried out an expansive surveillance program targeting left-leaning groups in Minnesota, infiltrating group chats, spying on meetings at libraries and churches, and secretly obtaining financial records of organizations that were never accused of crimes. Among groups targeted were labor unions, including the Communications Workers of America, the SEIU, and the AFL-CIO, and climate activists with Sunrise Movement. The massive spying operation began last winter as hundreds of thousands of Minnesotans joined protests demanding an end to a violent mass deportation campaign by ICE and other federal agencies. Government documents reveal DHS characterized the protesters as violent opportunists and agitators, unquote, alleging they were involved in a widespread conspiracy. The surveillance operation arose from a White House directive known as National Security Presidential Memo, NSPM 7, which identifies a potential domestic terrorist as someone expressing anti-Christian, anti-capitalism, or anti-American views. The civil liberties advocacy group Defending Rights and Dissent called the surveillance a, quote, disturbing, invasive, and utterly unjustifiable attack on freedom of expression and political dissent. Democratic Senator Chris Van Hollen responded, saying, quote, these are the actions of an authoritarian state. In New Jersey, ICE has confirmed the death of a third immigrant in Newark that was first disclosed by Democratic Congressmember Rob Menendez. Jose Chajon Raxon from Guatemala reportedly suffered what appeared to be seizures and later died at the hospital, according to DHS. Chajon Raxon was detained at the privately run ICE jail known as Delaney Hall after being arrested July 18th. ICE claimed he was released from custody 4 days later, but provided no further details. ICE previously failed to notify of his death due to a new policy that no longer requires the agency to

0: report on deaths that occur within 30 days after an immigrant is released from custody, even if he is released into a hospital. This is the third reported death connected to Delaney Hall since December, as prisoners and advocates have widely condemned chronic medical neglect inside the jail. Nationwide, more than 50 immigrants have died in ICE custody since Trump returned to office. In related news, in Washington state, over 140 immigrants are entering the third day of a hunger strike at the notorious Northwest Detention Center in Tacoma, Washington. That's according to the advocacy group La Resistencia, which confirmed the action began August 11th. Among their demands is proper medical care, as several prisoners with broken or dislocated bones reportedly have not received treatment. Northwest and Delaney Hall are both operated by the for-profit private prison company Geo Group. In Texas, bulldozers have rolled into Big Bend National Park to tear down portions of the environmental landmark as part of the Trump administration's $46.5 billion effort to expand a massive border wall and other security infrastructure along the border with Mexico. Protesters gathered Thursday at Big Bend seeking to block construction of the wall after the Department of Homeland Security waived requirements that federal contractors comply with a broad slate of environmental laws, including the Endangered Species Act. Meanwhile, in southern Arizona, a protest camp predominantly led by queer and femme activists continues in the small border town of Lochiel to prevent the destruction of a grove of ancient cottonwood trees that federal contractors plan to destroy as they race to build another portion of Trump's border barrier with Mexico at a cost of about $500 million. Ukraine's proposed a deal with Russia that would see both sides halt attacks on civilian ships in the Black Sea. Reuters reports the offer came as part of an effort to reopen a crucial grain corridor amidst warnings that the attacks are driving up global food prices, which are already at their highest level since early 2023. The United Nations reports more civilians were killed or injured in Ukraine in July than in any month since Russia's full-scale invasion, with at least 437 deaths and over 2,600 injuries in Ukraine in July. Poland's prime minister says authorities have arrested a Russian national who is preparing to assassinate a Ukrainian-American citizen in Warsaw. Donald Tusk called it Russia's first attempted attack on a U.S. citizen in a NATO country. In Tokyo, the Japanese prime minister Thursday blasted Vladimir Putin over the Russian president's first ever visit to the disputed Kuril Islands. It's one of four islands claimed by both Russia and Japan.
1: This latest visit to Uturu by the incumbent president of Russia runs contrary to Japan's consistent position regarding the northern territories. Furthermore, it hurts the feelings of the Japanese people and is absolutely unacceptable.
0: Meanwhile, President Trump shared a video on Instagram Thursday showing former U.S. Marine Robert Gilman aboard a plane with Trump's special envoy Steve Witkoff following Gilman's release from Russian custody. He'd been jailed by Russia for over 4 years. Here in the U.S., Indiana's governor has declared a statewide disaster emergency and deployed the National Guard following severe storms that brought what officials called a once-in-a-millennium, once-in-a-thousand-year flooding event. More rain is expected this week in Indiana and neighboring Illinois, which also suffered flooding. Some 36 million people across the Midwest were under flood alerts Thursday. A federal judge has dismissed the Trump administration's lawsuit accusing Harvard University of failing to combat anti-Semitism on campus. The government had argued the university failed to protect Jewish community members during campus protests over Harvard's ties to Israel's assault on Gaza and Israel's occupation of Palestinian territories. A U.S. district judge in Massachusetts called incidents of anti-Semitism, quote, isolated and episodic. The Congressional Black Caucus is calling on the Department of Justice to investigate the mysterious death of Nolan Wells, an 18-year-old black college athlete whose body was found in July on a barrier island in Mississippi. Wells vanished after taking a boat to the island with a group of white friends over the July 4th holiday. His body was recovered several days later. Authorities say Wells may have accidentally drowned, but his family has questioned the official story in part because Wells' cell phone was found not with his body, but in the possession confession of one of his friends who returned home. This is Georgia Democratic Congress member Lucy McBath.
2: This brings back so many vivid memories for me and my own family, having lost Jordan to unnecessary gun violence in November 2012, Black Friday, simply because he was black and playing loud music in his car. And so here we are again today, here for the loss of another black young man in our community. And we find ourselves asking the same questions.
0: And in Washington, D.C., the board of directors for the Kennedy Center for the Performing Arts has voted to once again inscribe Donald Trump's name on the building and to shutter it for 2 years, allegedly to make renovations to the performing arts institution. Thursday's vote by Trump-pick board comes despite a federal judge's order barring closure of the Kennedy Center and ordering the Trump administration to remove Trump's name from the building. Meanwhile, Senate Democrats are seeking an audit of spending on the White House East Wing and Ballroom after the Washington Post reported the Trump administration plans to spend at least $900 million on new construction. When Trump announced his plans to build a ballroom last year, he repeatedly promised the project would be funded entirely by private donors. And those are some of the headlines. This is Democracy Now!, democracynow.org, The War and Peace Report. I'm Amy Goodman. We begin today's show looking at the Democratic primary win of State Representative Justin Pearson, who's running to represent part of Memphis in the recently redrawn 9th Congressional District of Tennessee. Pearson won the Democratic House primary after running a campaign focused in part on opposing the unchecked growth of AI infrastructure, particularly Elon Musk's massive supercomputer data centers known as Colossus 1 and Colossus 2 in the Memphis area. Justin Pearson is known for his work as an environmental justice organizer and advocate. He gained national prominence 3 years ago when he was expelled from the Tennessee House for protesting Republicans' inaction on gun control. He was then voted back in. For decades, Memphis, the most populous city in Shelby County, formed the base of its own congressional district. Now the county is split among three districts that extend outward from the city. The majority black city was so-called cracked by Republican officials following a Supreme Court ruling that weakened the Voting Rights Act. Pearson's victory happened to fall on the 61st anniversary of the signing of the Voting Rights Act on August 6, 1965. Justin Pearson's district is currently represented by a Democrat, Steve Cohen, who's retiring. But the district now leans Republican. Pearson's opponent in November is Republican State Senator Brent Taylor, who's endorsed by President Trump. Justin Pearson will join us in a minute. But first, let's turn to his recent remarks at the Democratic convention in Texas.
3: So if the Republican Party is going to be the party licking the boot of the billionaires who are taking our land, polluting our water, and taking our jobs, then let us be the party of the working class in rural, suburban, and urban America alike. If the Republican Party is going to be the party of AI taking away our jobs, the party of corporate handouts and blank checks for foreign wars, let us be the party to deliver an increase to the minimum wage. Let us be the party to deliver universal health care. Let us be the party to deliver a federal jobs guarantee so Americans can put food on their table and a roof over their head. And let us be the party that demands a moratorium on data centers be passed by the United States Congress. If Republicans are going to be the party of big tech, big oil, big pharma, and big tobacco, giving tax breaks to the billionaires, let us be the party of the farmer and the factory worker, the nurse and the nail tech, the innovator and the immigrant. Let us be the party of the people. The people who still believe. The people who still hope. The people who still seek to make the American dream real in our lifetime.
0: That was Tennessee State Rep and Democratic congressional candidate now, Justin Pearson, joining us today from Raleigh, North Carolina. Justin, welcome back to Democracy Now! Thank you so much for joining us. Congratulations on your victory. But this district is clearly changed. You won in a historically black majority district and the only Democratic district in Tennessee until it was redrawn in May. Can you talk about how you believe you won and this struggle across the country, across the political spectrum against data centers?
4: Yes, I believe that we won the Democratic nomination. And the reason we're going to win the general election is because we're focusing on the issues that people care about here in the state of Tennessee and honestly all across the country. Costs are too high. Gas is too expensive. Groceries are too high. People need access to health care. And people don't want toxic data centers polluting the air that they breathe. And so those are the issues that we're focusing on. Pass Medicare for all, increase the minimum wage, tax the billionaires, and make sure that we stop toxic data centers from popping up in our communities, whether they be in Memphis, Tennessee, or in Lawrenceburg, Tennessee. And we're finding Democrats, Republicans, and independents are all supporting that message because we believe that the best days for Tennessee are still ahead of us.
0: So tell us about Colossus 1 and Colossus 2, owned by Elon Musk. Explain how they were established there and what you're trying to do.
4: Yeah, Elon Musk and his company's pollution are killing our community. These data centers are intended to replace our jobs. There's no benefit to everyday working class people. It's only to the benefit of the billionaire class. 3 miles away from my wife and I's home is his first data center. He has built two more data centers in Memphis and Shelby County. And one he just announced that he built without even telling the public that he was doing so. So our community was again taken advantage of. And currently he's operating 59 gas turbines out of North Mississippi that are illegally polluting our air in violation of the Clean Air Act. And the Department of Justice recently has enjoined into a lawsuit asking that they be allowed to continue to violate the Clean Air Act, pollute our air, because Grok and XAI, Elon Musk company, is being used as a part of the Iran war, a war which they said they'd already won a year ago. And so this company and this man don't care about our people, don't care about Tennesseans. And across the country, what we are seeing is folks rising up against the billionaire class. And these are Republicans, Democrats, and independents, all a part of our coalition, who are saying, I understand now, it's not a fight of right versus left. It's a fight of those who are at the top and the rest of us.
0: How did these Colossus 1 and 2 data centers, how did they get approved?
4: Yeah. The first thing, the Shelby County Health Department refused to follow their mandate from the Environmental Protection Agency to protect our air quality, and they allowed them to illegally pollute for an entire year without a permit. And then the Environmental Protection Agency went back and said, you know what, they should have gotten a permit for that. Despite that being the case, they went to Mississippi, and the Mississippi Department of Environmental Quality again has allowed them to violate the Clean Air Act and not follow the EPA's own rulings. We also had local folks, the mayor of Memphis, the mayor of South Haven, Mississippi, both have capitulated to Elon Musk and these companies, allowing them to really kill and to hurt our communities. We have research from Harvard professors that dozens of people are going to prematurely die. But it's the failure of democratic institutions, lowercase d, of elected officials, of regulatory agencies, allowing these billionaires and these billion-dollar corporations to exploit us, the more vulnerable communities, because historically, Valero Energy Corporation, Nucor Steel Corporation, the Tennessee Valley Authority have been able to do that in these communities. Which are working class black communities in Memphis, working class white communities in South Haven. But that's what I think people are responding to, a need for our democratic institutions to actually stand up and to fight for our people. And before it was popular 2 years ago, that's what I was fortunate to be able to do in Westwood, in Boxtown. And that's what I'm going to do in the United States Congress, to protect all of our communities, to fight for all of us, to have the human right to clean air and clean water.
0: So in a moment, we're going to speak with Donovan McKinney, a DSA candidate who won in Michigan. One of his issues was gun control. As you are well known for as a state representative, you were expelled from the state House of Representatives for leading a fight against the gun lobby and raising questions about gun violence, though you were Memphis voted you back in. Can you talk about what you're calling for now in that area?
4: Absolutely. We need to mandate that everyone who has a firearm actually has a permit. In the state of Tennessee, it's a permitless carry state, and there are several states that are like that. And most reasonable gun owners believe that you need to have a permit to carry a firearm. And in our state, 70% of people agree with that. The reality is the number one cause of death for a child under the age of 18 in the United States of America, whether they're in Detroit with Congressman McKinney or they're in Memphis in Shelby County, is that gun injuries are the most significant cause of death. And it doesn't have to be that way. And I'm willing to stand up to the National Rifle Association. I've done it once. I'll do it in the United States Congress, because all of our community deserve to be safe. All of our schools and our teachers deserve to be safe. And reasonable people want common sense laws that are going to protect and save our lives. And that's what we need in Tennessee. And that's what we need across this country.
0: Justin Pearson, you previously helped lead a fight against $2 billion oil companies that wanted to build a pipeline through southwest Memphis that threatened groundwater and would seize land owned by some residents since the abolition of slavery in 1865. A film about the fight was called This Is Not a Drill. This is the trailer. You're in it.
5: Pipeline companies usually win.
6: I was threatened. People ran me off the road.
5: They think they're going to be able to come here and do whatever it is they wish without us fighting back.
7: These companies, they've got their narrative.
8: We've got a different narrative.
7: A narrative powered by the voices of ancestors.
9: We have to stop the continued expansion of fossil fuel infrastructure.
5: We learned the risk. Cancer was 4.1 times greater in southwest Memphis.
10: We have to save Louisiana in order to save this planet.
7: We find them guilty of environmental racism.
11: She is never going to stop.
7: Shackles can be broken together.
5: This has been the fight of my life.
12: So you feel like the safety of the world is in my hands?
13: Kind of.
0: The trailer for This Is Not a Drill that focuses on three activists, one of them, Justin Pearson. Now he has just won the Democratic primary for Congress. You won that, Justin Pearson, on August 6th, on the 61st anniversary of the Voting Rights Act, at a time when your district was redistricted, condemned by the NAACP and other groups around the country. We play that clip because we wanted to talk about this history you have of activism and now how you plan in this, what's believed now to be a red district, though it was a majority black district before redistricting. What's your strategy going into the general election against a Trump-supported Republican candidate?
4: Our strategy is the same as it was when we were fighting those $2 billion corporations. People power. It's believing that people who volunteer, people who donate, those who are given $31, those 55,000 people who are individual contributors, those who are knocking doors and making phone calls, is more powerful than the president of the United States and an entrenched status quo that is bent on making sure that our life is harder. Things don't have to be this way. And what I have seen over the last 6 years since that pipeline fight happened in the first place to now is that when we organize, we can win. And by building solidarity across race, across class, across rural and urban areas is how we seek transformation. Because I've been to Giles County, Pulaski, where the Ku Klux Klan was founded, and 150 people met us there saying, how can we knock doors? How can we make phone calls? That's the type of change and transformation that's possible in this country if we continue to believe in it and tap into the spirit that I know we all have of building a more perfect union. And our campaign is just one of the modes that's doing that in the South. But we need everybody's help because it is a historic time, a historic moment. And if we're going to live up to the values and the ideals of those who made the Voting Rights Act a possibility, this is the time to fight for the country that we deserve.
0: Tennessee State Representative Justin J. Pearson from Memphis and Shelby County. He just won the Democratic primary for Congress in Tennessee's 9th Congressional District, certainly a race we will continue to follow. Coming up, we go to Detroit to speak with Michigan State Rep Donovan McKinney. He won the Democratic primary for Congress on a campaign to get money out of politics and for Medicare for all. Stay with us.

0: Crying in the Streets, rendition of Zeeshan B in our Democracy Now! Studio. This is Democracy Now!, democracynow.org. Michigan made national headlines last week with the wins of progressive Democrats up and down the ballot in this battleground state. Dr. Abdul Al-Sayed won the Democratic primary for Senate. He joined us on Democracy Now! Last week. Check it out at democracynow.org. Our next guest is Democratic Socialist State Representative Donovan McKinney. He defeated two-term Democratic Congress member Sri Thenadar in the House primary to represent parts of Detroit and Wayne County. McKinney won on a platform to get corporate money out of politics, support for Medicare for all, and ending military aid to Israel, among other issues. In the general election, Donovan McKinney will face Republican nominee T.P. Nikoriak. In a press release after his victory, McKinney said, quote, "Today we showed why being always with the people is more than a slogan. It's a roadmap for the Democratic Party on how to move forward to defeat the fascism and divisiveness harming our country and to deliver the leadership the mighty 13th deserves," he said. McKinney took no corporate PAC money. His campaign was supported by the Justice Democrats, Working Families Party, DSA, and labor unions, including SEIU and National Nurses United. This is Donovan McKinney speaking alongside Senator Bernie Sanders and Senate candidate Abdul Al-Sayed on the Fighting Oligarchy Tour in Detroit in May about what it'll take to win Medicare for All.
1: We can't get any of this. Things that our communities, the people we love, absolutely deserve, unless we do something great, which is to get all big corporate money out of our politics. And when you guys send us to D.C. and Congress, as a nice congressman, I promise you this, on day one, I will sign on to the effort that Bernie Sanders, Congresswoman Summer Lee, they're leading the fight to overturn Citizens United. We can do that.
0: That's Michigan State Representative Donovan McKinney, who won the Democratic congressional primary, joining us now. Welcome to Democracy Now! Congratulations on your victory. What do you attribute it to, Donovan? You're 34 years old.
2: Yes. Thank you, Amy, and just the whole show for having me. You know, we built the biggest and baddest coalition in the country. I've been quoted on saying that, but it's so true. From our labor unions, shout out to UAW, SEIU, the National Nurses United, our building trades. For those folks who don't know, we were the only non-incumbent candidate that was running for federal office in Michigan. They got endorsed by the whole AFL-CIO. So that's pretty much all the unions. And then, you know, our congressional members from Bernie Sanders to Summer Lee, Rashida Tlaib, some of our CBC members to, you know, the local like folks, right? Our mayors, our city council folks, to even our most progressive organizations endorsed us, our faith leaders. And people have come together and realized that our district deserves better. And that's why we attributed our win. It was God first and foremost, but it was the people on the ground that helped us get across the finish line.
0: So talk about, number one, we were just talking with Justin Pearson, who's fighting the data centers. You've joined politicians across the country calling for a moratorium on data centers. What's happening in Michigan?
2: Yeah, so, you know, for those folks who don't know about the data center fight, data centers have been around for decades now, actually. But this is the first time that they're building at mass scale, like these big mega sites. And so, you know, as a state rep myself, we put some guardrails in the legislation, even though it was watered down because, you know, groups like Meta and, you know, Google that came in, flooded dollars to our elected officials to water down our legislation. But in Michigan, we put some protections in there. Doesn't necessarily go far enough, but at least we have some guardrails on there saying that if you take taxpayer dollars or if you're taking our tax credits here in our state, then you have to create a closed loop system and, you know, protecting people's water and their electrical grid. But it doesn't go far enough. And so we're joining folks like Rep Pearson down there in Tennessee and other folks across the nation on a moratorium, because in reality, there's states that either don't have any laws on the books, have weak laws on the books. And in reality, what's happening is these big corporations are coming in, bullying our local communities. I mean, I've seen it. They come in and say, hey, we're going to do this. You can't tell us what to do. And they just, you know, ravish our communities. I know folks that are living in neighborhoods right now, Amy, that they turn on a faucet and nothing comes out of it. Not necessarily in Michigan, but in other parts of the country. And so we do need a moratorium, but in reality, we need to make sure that these are union jobs and that, like, at the end of the day, people's environmental justice is protected.
0: And can you talk about Mop Up Michigan, go ahead, and what it stands for and the major utility there?
2: Yeah, so MOPA Michigan is money out of politics. It stemmed from the legislation that myself and State Rep Dylan Wagela created last term, and we reintroduced it earlier this term, which is called Taking Back Our Power. Essentially, what it does is it bars a lot of our utility companies and our insurance companies, our corporate monopolies, from giving money to our elected officials in any capacity, whether it's a straight-up campaign contribution or to, you know, shell organizations like C4s and C3s that are associated with the politician. And so what happens is we couldn't get a hearing in a Democratic trifecta last term that we had, or earlier this term with split government. So what happened is, Amy, people on the ground, organizations on the ground got fed up. And so they took our legislation and created a ballot initiative. Those folks collected over 600,000 signatures statewide. And by the grace of God, literally about two weeks ago or so, the State Board of Canvassers here in Michigan agreed to green light it on this year's November ballot. And once it gets on this year's November ballot, it's going to pass with probably 80% of the vote, because no matter if you're a Democrat, independent, Republican, doesn't matter what your political affiliation is, we can all agree that corporate influence in our politics is just too much.
0: What does it mean to you to be a Democratic Socialist? And do you see yourself, I mean, something like five Democratic Socialists have won their primaries now, the significance of this? And not only are you taking on a Republican candidate in your district, but do you see yourself taking on the Democratic establishment?
2: Yeah, so listen, I'm currently running to represent the fifth poorest congressional district in the country. Fifth poorest. And I have a diverse district. You know, but Detroit is the blackest and poorest major city in all of America. And what I hear that's top of mind from my residents is that at the end of the day, no matter if they live in inner city Detroit or they live in a suburb downriver in my district, that they're having tough times to make ends meet. And so democratic socialism to me is, and how I define politics, is the redistribution of resources. That's it. And so I'm a big believer. You should be able to work one full-time job to not only make ends meet, but have disposable income, benefits to take care of your family, and a retirement to look forward to. I think that's the American dream. That's what most folks want to be able to do. But right now, folks are working two, three jobs, not even making ends meet, not even scraping by. I got seniors on fixed income. All they get from Social Security is $900 a month, and their rent is going up, their utility bills are skyrocketing, their out-of-pocket costs because of the Republican shenanigans with Trump and H.R. 1, the one big ugly bill that they passed. The implementation of that is taking people's resources, whether it's food assistance and health care. So they got to spend a lot of money to do the doctor visits, to pay for life-saving medicine, and they have to make those decisions every single day, those tough decisions on how to live. And so for me, democratic socialism is about just that, working people, putting them first, instead of spending money overseas for bombs and weapons and wars that, you know, we have no business being in, like Iran. We're spending $1 billion a day on average in Iran, Amy. And you're telling me people in my district can't get the resources they need? I don't think that's an America anybody wants to live in.
0: Finally, Medicare for all. You have Abdul Al-Sayed, a doctor who wrote the book Medicare for All.
2: Yeah,
0: and you
2: did.
0: Made it a major component of your campaign.
2: Yeah. So listen, Dr. Abdul Syed, me and him, he endorsed me, I endorsed him. We got the endorsements of, you know, UAW, Bernie Sanders, you name it, Summerlee, a lot of folks. And in reality, this is a coalition. You can't do it by yourself. So you need people in the legislature, in the House, but you need some folks in the Senate. And I'll tell you this, Amy, it's a couple times that I've been disappointed in my short life on this planet, 34 years. And, you know, I have a beautiful wife, three amazing children, ages 4 and younger. And what type of world are we going to leave them? And so that is my conscience. That is what's top of mind and forefront for me every single day. And I know Abdul and I, we're working for Medicare for All, because whether you have a pre-existing condition or not, you deserve to get the care you need, as well as getting all this money out of our politics. Because in reality, the reason why we can't get what we all deserve and what we all need and what we all want is because we're spending dollars to do these corporate subsidies with no end in sight. And so we have to provide that relief, and we got to help our working people, because in reality, they are struggling. I can't stress enough how many times I've had folks cry in my arms or telling me, Donovan, please do something. Please do something. And this is our opportunity to do it, and we're going to do it, and I'm so excited about it.
0: Donovan McKinney, I want to thank you for being with us. Now, a Michigan state representative has won the Democratic House primary in Detroit. We will continue to follow that race. Coming up, American Doctor, a new documentary about three U.S. doctors who risk their lives to volunteer in Gaza. Back in 30 seconds.

0: back by the Palestinian oud musician Huda Asfour in our Democracy Now! Studio. This is Democracy Now!, democracynow.org. I'm Amy Goodman. We end today's show looking at the new documentary, American Doctor. It tells the story of three U.S. doctors who volunteered in the besieged hospitals of Gaza, along with local medical staff who risked their lives on a daily basis to care for the sick and wounded. According to Palestinian officials, Israeli attacks have killed about 1,700 healthcare workers in Gaza since October 2023. American Doctor follows the orthopedic surgeon, Dr. Mark Perlmutter, the trauma surgeon, Dr. Feroz Sidwa from California, and the emergency physician from Chicago, Dr. Thayer Ahmed, who is Palestinian-American. This is the film's trailer. It begins with Dr. Ahmed.
1: I want to take you through what Gaza looks like when a hospital is totally overwhelmed. You're getting waves of patients. What do you prioritize? What do you have to treat them? You got no pain medicine to give the people whose legs have been blown off.
2: Three surgeons all working on one little girl for, what, 2.5 hours? And she's probably going to lose her right leg, left leg, and her left arm.
3: And she's starting to wake up. Let's get her warm.
4: As a Jewish physician, I knew nothing about Gaza. Like most Americans, I thought everybody out here were nothing but terrorists because that's what I was told.
2: I'm not Israeli. I'm not Palestinian. I'm not Christian. I'm not Muslim. I'm not Jewish. I don't really have any connection to it. But as an American, I just don't want my government involved in crimes.
5: I'm a Palestinian. I'm not a spokesperson. I'm a human being. I'm a U.S. doctor who wants to see babies like my babies not be killed anymore.
6: What surprised me most was how the carnage was focused on journalists, healthcare workers, and children.
7: This bomb.
8: Where was that?
2: That bomb hit the building.
8: There was a 15-year-old kid ready for discharge that was incinerated.
2: And if I had gone down and been changing that kid's dressing, there would have been three bodies, and I would have been one of them.
9: When they hit a hospital, that's a deep tragedy that people will feel in the community for the foreseeable future.
10: We're just asking that hospitals not be targeted. Why that conversation is derailed in the United States is beyond me.
2: We do not have to accept that as Americans. The United States could stop sending jet fuel, bombs, all sorts of weapons. This is a political problem. We need a political solution.
11: We're a good pair. You talk intelligently and I talk emotionally.
12: It's on us to make sure that their stories are told.
13: I couldn't go to Palestine.
14: I got rejected. And then I come back to the United States and get detained by the Department of Homeland Security.
15: This is what my tax dollars did. What your tax dollars did, what my neighbor's tax dollars did. They have the right to know the truth.
0: The trailer of the new film American Doctor, and this is a clip from the film featuring Dr. Thayer Ahmed.
1: And I want to just take you through what it looks like when a hospital gets targeted and attacked, because this has become a pattern when it comes to the Israeli military. This has become a behavior that they started in October of 2023 when they struck Al-Ma'madani Ahli Baptist Hospital. And when that happened and that there was no accountability, we saw that this became a series of events that attacked every hospital.
0: That was Dr. Thayer Ahmed in the new documentary, American Doctor, that's opening around the country, starting here in New York. Dr. Ahmed is joining us now from Chicago, along with Dr. Feroz Sidwa from Stockton, California, also featured in the film, and the film's director, Po Si Tang. We welcome you all. An astounding film. And this is your directorial debut, isn't it, Po?
16: It is, and I think I picked an easy subject.
0: Let's start with Dr. Thayer, who we just heard. I was just looking at the headlines this morning. Thousands of Palestinians in Gaza cannot get out right now. Thousands of cancer patients and chronically ill people. What is the number? Who has defined that and who is stopping them?
17: Yeah, the WHO tells us that there are 18,000 people that need urgent evacuation out of Gaza.
7: because of what we've seen portrayed in this film, the deliberate attack by the Israeli military on the hospital and healthcare infrastructure, the killing of over 1,700 healthcare workers, and the abduction of senior medical physicians. And, you know, Amy, one of the things that we're trying to push for here is a corridor that used to exist before October 7th. Palestinians in Gaza could go to Jerusalem and get treated by Palestinian doctors in the hospitals there or the West Bank. And the Israelis have refused to allow that corridor to work. And so instead, we are watching people on this list every day that we get messages about get their names scratched off because they have died. People with treatable cancers, kids who should be surviving, their parents are having to bury them in Gaza.
0: Po, talk about how you ended up making this film and focusing on these three men and, of course, through them, focusing on what is happening in Gaza.
16: I mean, I was a journalist for a long time before I became a documentary filmmaker and producer. And it really was, it really cut really deep as a former journalist to see my former colleagues at Al Jazeera English being targeted and executed. And then sitting and being situated in New York and hearing the deafening silence, I guess I didn't know what else to do. It was like a lot of deep despair. And then it came for the search on, like, okay, what can my contribution be? You know, as somebody who was a journalist, who was a documentary commissioner, who was an executive for a studio. So one thing, as a former studio executive, it wasn't lost on me that Americans like to watch medical dramas. Every year you're going to see two or three, you know, and I'm a big fan of medical dramas, from The Pitt, going back to ER, going back to Grey's Anatomy. I love Scrubs. So there was something about doctors, hospitals, and human mortality. And I thought to myself, you know what? Maybe this is the way. Maybe we could make The Pitt. The difference is it's real, and it's set in Gaza. And this is how we're going to bring Palestine back to the United States.
0: So, Poe, in the opening scene, we see you with Dr. Mark, with Dr. Perlmutter, and you are struggling with the question of whether or not to show the images of Palestinian children killed in Israeli airstrikes in Gaza. And Dr. Mark tells you, Israel took away their dignity. Their bodies tell the story of this trauma, of this genocide. You're not doing them a service by not showing them.
16: You know, on that scene, it was one where...
0: You were at his home in North Carolina.
16: I was at his home in North Carolina. It's the second day of filming, and Mark is furious with me. And so that moment, I was really confronted by Mark. So what are you doing here? So what is the point of this film if you don't want to show this? And, you know, all my years as a documentary commissioner and also as a journalist, you know, it's like, as filmmakers, as journalists, we always grapple with how much do we show? We show too much, it's gratuitous. People are going to turn away. They're not going to want to watch. They already don't want to see what's on the social media feeds. They don't want to follow. You show too little. It's a big disrespect because it's not real.
0: Let's go to Dr. Mark Perlmutter in a clip from American Doctor.
17: Do a thumbs up.
18: One at a time. Do a thumbs up. Each finger at a time.
17: Do a thumbs up.
19: There was a head.
20: I think augmenting his EPO and giving him some wrist extension would, because if I hold his wrist in extension, he has meaningful digital extension. So he would be a wonderful candidate for tendon transfers.
19: This time.
20: Yeah, we can do it this machine.
21: He will reconnect the tendons so he can lift his wrist and thumb.
0: And this is Dr. Feroz Sidwa sitting here in New York in our studio, but from the clip from American Doctor, preparing to leave Gaza.
22: I'll see you soon. Thanks for everything. Send me a picture of your wedding, yeah?
19: Of course. Thanks to come here.
22: No. I hope I'll see you soon.
19: Thank you. Thank you.
22: No, thank you for everything, my friend. Nice to meet you, my friend. Thanks for everything. See you soon?
23: Inshallah.
22: Inshallah.
24: I was not prepared for this.
22: It's this weird thing that happens when you leave Gaza and you really feel like you have no right to leave.
0: So, Dr. Feroz Sidwa, that's you leaving Gaza. Talk about how you went to Gaza, the number of times you were there.
22: Yeah, so I went in March and April of 2024, and then again in March and April of 2025. That's that you're watching there. I tried to go again in November of 2025, but the Israeli military blocked me from entering. You know, between the two times, Gaza changed a lot. It actually got a lot, very significantly worse. The overcrowding was worse. The damage to the healthcare system was much worse. But yeah, the second time is when you see me in that clip.
0: And talk about why you chose to go to Gaza.
22: Well, you know, I don't have any ethnic or religious connection to the Middle East. My family's from a small minority in India and Pakistan. But I grew up in the United States. I was born here. I'm an American. And the United States is intimately involved in what's going on. We provide almost all of the weapons, all of the funding, the diplomatic support at the UN, stopping other countries from solving this issue, which is pretty easily solved. And I don't think Americans want to be doing that. I think that's why most of this is hidden from them. So I knew that by going there, I could, number one, provide medical care because I'm a trauma surgeon, so that's what I'm good at doing. But I could also bear witness, and then I could come back and try to tell people what was going on and try to change things.
0: And you say, I don't feel I have the right to leave.
22: It's a very strange thing. When you leave Gaza, you know, you almost... It seems like a moral or ethical obscenity that I just get to walk out of this place and these children otherwise have to live in this Hobbesian place where their parents' legs can be blown off or they can be kidnapped and tortured or they can be starved or they can, you know.
0: How many kids have died?
22: How many children have died in Gaza? The count from the Ministry of Health is 20,000. It's by my estimate, it's probably closer to 70,000, but that's...
0: So you get in twice, you're denied once. Dr. Thera Ahmed, you're Palestinian-American with the Palestinian-American Medical Association as well. You weren't able to get in as much.
3: Yeah, I've been denied five consecutive times, most recently July 29th. Because my parents and my grandparents are Palestinian. Because I am Palestinian, that is the reason that we are being rejected. There's a deliberate effort, Amy, to separate the West Bank from Jerusalem from Gaza. And the idea is to make sure that there can be no Palestine. And the way to do that is to make sure that this one people, this one land, cannot access each other. And that's something that we're seeing. And I obviously push back on that because what we saw in Gaza was a genocide unfold and ethnic cleansing. And what we're seeing in the West Bank right now is that same institution, that same military wreaking havoc on the people of Palestine. I mean, just last month, when I was in the West Bank working on a medical mission there, there was a seven-month-old, Sam Abu Haykal, driving with his parents in the car, going from Bethlehem to Hebron, a 10-15-minute drive. And an Israeli soldier shoots at the car, hitting Sam in the head. You know, his mom recently said that she's not even wiping his fingerprints from the oven. She can't bring herself to do that for her baby boy.
0: And so, died.
3: Yeah, who died? He was killed. They had to bury him.
0: The final scene of the film is of Israel's double-tap strike on Nasser Hospital. This was exactly a year ago in August, that killed at least 20 people, including five Palestinian journalists. Usama Masri, a photojournalist with Reuters, Mohammed Salama, a photojournalist with Al Jazeera, Mariam Abu Daka, a freelancer who worked with the Associated Press, Moaz Abu Taha, a photographer, and Middle East Eye freelancer Ahmed Abu Aziz. Talk about the significance of this moment. Were any of you there? And what it meant to hit the hospital. And then when people went to try to save these people who'd set up a camera, the journalists, they were hit.
3: Yeah, I mean, this is not something that is unique to Nasser specifically. That's the third or fourth time it's been attacked by the Israeli military. I was there one of the first times in January and February 2024 when the Israeli military surrounded, raided, and actually abducted Dr. Khaled Abu Sir, who's been on this program. And as well as multiple times afterwards when Feroz and Mark were actually there and it was hit
0: the building. You were at Nasser, just not then.
22: Not during that attack that you mentioned, but
0: before.
22: On March 23rd, yeah.
16: And speaking of, you know, like all the journalists that were killed on that stairwell, like that is where our team would transmit footage to us. So it's not like they're just attacking willy-nilly, you know. It's very concerted effort in targeting anywhere where journalists and trying to transmit information and footage out to the rest of the world.
0: And you use much footage from Palestinians, right?
16: Absolutely.
0: On their iPhones, on their phones.
16: Yeah. No, actually not. Actually,
0: no?
16: We were relying on a cinematographer, a director of photography by the name of Ibrahim Al-Otla. There were two of our colleagues, Ibrahim and our co-producer, Mohammed Sawaf. So much of what you see in the film, it's a credit to them and also because of their sacrifice of how much they want it out in the world.
0: And before we go, both of you doctors have a pin on Free Dr. Hussam Abu Safia. In this last 30 seconds, talk about, you know, the former head of Kamal Adwan, the pediatric hospital, Dr. Thayer, you knew him.
3: I mean, this is somebody who has been abducted, is in prison without charge, is being tortured. His lawyer thinks that he is on the brink of death, and his family continues to ask the world to stand up. He's one of 14 senior Palestinian medical doctors who should be in Gaza leading the recovery and reconstruction, and instead they're being beaten to death
0: Where
3: by Israeli soldiers. He's in an underground prison in Israel, one that was shut down previously and reopened for this specific purpose.
0: We're going to leave it there, but people can see this film all over the country. Poe, where?
16: You know, we're kicking off in New York, and then we go to L.A., San Francisco, and then it's going to be in 77 theaters across U.S. and Canada. And I will say, like, before we began, we did not ever think that, you know, a film like this could go mainstream. But now we have, and so we hope people will be able to watch it.
0: Po Se Tang, first-time director of this incredible documentary, American Doctor, and Dr. Feroz Sidwa and Dr. Thayer Ahmed, thank you so much. I'm Amy Goodman. Thanks for joining us.
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5: In terms of the outcome of the First World War, land empires lose and maritime empires win. The Germans lose, the Ottomans lose, the Russians, they also lose. And the fact that the land empires lose, the fact that Germany loses, is relevant to the rise of National Socialism. In the late 19th century, empire was all but totally unquestionable. It was the way things were, and it was the way things had been for centuries.
6: That's Timothy Snyder, and this is Alternative Radio. I'm David Barsamyan. This edition of AR features Timothy Snyder on the world of empire. From the ancient world to modern times, tyrants had dreams of empire, and they would realize those dreams through conquest. The purpose of empire is to expropriate the land, labor, raw materials, and markets for the imperial hegemon. Language is a factor. Euphemisms like freedom, democracy, and liberation are deployed to cover the nefarious activities of the dominant power, in this case, the United States. Sending in the Marines and aerial bombardment is always an option, but Washington also uses boycotts, blockades, and sanctions to bring to heel designated enemies. When not directly intervening militarily, the United States also exercises control and domination through a series of quislings, local collaborators. The world of empire exists with new shapes and forms. Our guest today is Timothy Snyder. He's professor of European history at the University of Toronto. He's the author of many books, including Black Earth, Our Melody, and On Tyranny. And now, Timothy Snyder.
5: There are a couple of very fundamental reasons why we have to start with the notion of empire. You can't really understand how you get to Leninism, Stalinism, or how you get to fascism, National Socialism, without understanding the world of empire that came before. You probably already are considering, given the world that we're living in, the various ways that parliamentary democracies or republics can break down and become other kinds of regimes. You might be thinking that one reason why this happens is that the nation itself had a certain proclivity to decline in this direction, that there's a German exceptionalism or a Russian exceptionalism or an American exceptionalism which leads people in this direction. You might be thinking that it has to do with the wrong ideology, that people get the wrong ideas in their heads, and as a result of that, politics changes. You might be thinking that it has to do with an economic catastrophe, that after a Great Depression or a world financial crisis, regimes collapse and change. Or you might be thinking that it has to do with some kind of national trauma, a defeat in war, humiliation. I'm not saying that any of these ideas are completely wrong. What I am saying is that all of these explanations have to do with a larger scale. They have to do with the global scale, whether it has to do with international relations or the scale of the ideologies or the nature of the economic problem or the nature of the trauma, all of these turn out to be global. And so the explanations that we have tend to focus on the national scale, but I don't think you can actually explain these sorts of transitions without a global scale involved. So all the ways in which we might be trying to explain the rise of totalitarianism must have to do with the global scale. These transitions tend to be connected with the imperial legacy. They tend to be connected with the basic, what I think is the basic question of contemporary politics, which is, what is the right form of politics after empire? Or can you do democracy without empire? Those are not easy questions. Another way that the imperial past directly matters is a legacy of inequality and exploitation. That's a legacy of empire. And then, of course, there's also the there's

important to understand that there are different kinds of state forms. And here I'm going to fight against a general, lazy, lackadaisical tendency of the last, let's say, 35 years or so, which is to say that history is essentially over, you know, for better or for worse, this is it. That idea has become very central, and it's important to strip that away because one can't understand the possibility of a change of internal regime unless one realizes that history contains lots of possibilities. And what one has to understand is that changes of regime inside a country are very often connected to a change in world order. Consider the politics of the United States of America. And in the United States of America, you can see that changes in the structure of domestic politics are accompanied by, let's call them, queries about the nature of the world order. Is it acceptable to invade other countries and abduct heads of state? Is it acceptable to talk about recolonizing other people's colonies? Let's put it very generously, there's a conversation in the United States about the nature of the world order, which is directly related to the kind of authoritarian regime change which is underway inside the United States. We can't handle the question of domestic politics and radical change without having a sense of what empire is. The whole rhetoric of this question is phrased around the balance between a republic and an empire. If you have seen the Star Wars movies, they're framed entirely around the classical question of republic and empire. It is no accident that the good guys are from a republic which falls and the bad guys are from an empire which rises. The notion is that there is an alternative between republic and empire, and that for an empire to rise, a republic must fall. That these are the two possible alternatives. One intellectual binary which can be helpful is to think of a republic and an empire as being alternatives. We get this, of course, from the history of Rome, where republics and empires alternated. And in this binary, you would then think of a republic as having citizens, whereas in an empire, you would tend to have subjects. Another way to think about the difference between empire and republic is center and periphery. So in a republic, in principle, all of the areas are equal. There isn't a metropole, which is the center of everything, and then provinces, which don't matter. Whereas in an empire, there tends to be a metropole, a big city where the wealth and power is concentrated, and an unselfconsciously unequal relationship with the periphery, with the rest of the territory. So then we have to ask, how old is this notion of empire? Has politics always been this way? I want to note that even though today I'm going to be talking about empires, it's important to remember that these are not the only forms of politics possible. We're about to go through 3,000 years of history very quickly and then 500 years of history less quickly. And when we follow a narrative line like this, you could get the impression that all there was in the world the entire time that I'm talking was empire, and that the only form of politics that is possible, therefore, must be this unequal form of politics. That is not necessarily the case. Alongside the forms of polities that I'm talking about, there were other kinds of political organizations as well. And that right from the beginning of politics, there were alternatives to the kinds of systems that I'll be talking about. I'm about to start with ancient Mesopotamia very quickly, but even as in Mesopotamia, there were forming city-states and then empires, walled cities with huge temples and concentrations of power. There were also, at the same time, other people, for example, north of the Black Sea in what's now Ukraine, who seemed to have much more decentralized forms of politics without visible centers of power, and where the relations between men and women, for example, seem to have been very different. Let's move on to actual empire then. The first kinds of polities we know about look pretty imperial. They are the city-states of Mesopotamia, today's Iraq, a bit into Iran. The first major empire that we know about is called the Akkadian Empire, arises around 2300 BC. That empire is paradigmatically the sort of thing I was just talking about, major cities, cities asserting unequal relations over other cities, cities able to extract wealth from
people who are working in

0: unequal relationships in the countryside. And here comes another very important feature, which is directly connected to empire from the beginning, and that is writing. So in the ancient Mesopotamian city-states, and then in Sumeria and the Akkadian Empire, and then in the Persian and Assyrian empires that followed, there was writing. Writing seems to be directly implicated in imperial forms of rule from the beginning. The more pastoral, nomadic, decentralized, contemporary kinds of political entities were illiterate or had very limited forms of written communication, whereas writing seems to have allowed for not only more complicated commercial relationships, which is where it seems to have begun as a way to record debts, but also to allow for an imperial bureaucracy. Writing allows for imperial organization. It also allows for the creation of a class of scribes or bureaucrats, because, of course, not everybody is literate. You don't get to situations where very many people are literate until the 20th century. It's when writing becomes and reading become general, arguably, that something like mass politics or even democracy in a mass sense become possible. Literacy has existed for, 5,000 years plus, but for almost all of that 5,000 years, it has been the property of a very, very small number of people, scribes, bureaucrats, priests. So writing allows for the creation of organizational power. So empire is economic, it's about exploitation. Empire is organizational, it's about a center that is organizationally superior to the places it conquers, but it's also about legacy. There's a symbolic aspect. Okay, so there was a powerful antique notion of the translation of empire, where the notion was that there was one empire, it was replaced by another empire, it was replaced by another empire. So you would have an Akkadian empire, then you might have a Persian empire, an Assyrian empire. And then we get to the Greeks. For many people, the Greeks would be the enlightened contrast with these early empires. Whereas these early empires, from the Greek point of view, were barbarian and despotic and their learning was limited. The Greeks, actually the 4th century Greeks, the Greeks were something else. The Greeks were democrats. The Greeks were the founders of science and math and so on. Now, upon inspection, this breaks down pretty quickly. It was the Mesopotamians who did much of the heavy lifting when it comes to math and astronomy. But there's a very specific point with the Greeks which I want you to grasp. It is true, of course, that in some of the Greek city-states, there was democracy. It's a cliche, but there's a reason why we use a Greek word for democracy. However, democracy in Greek city-states, where they had it, was a matter for the citizens. And there are two points about the citizens that I want you to think about when we think about blurring now the notion between a republic and an empire, or when we think about this larger historical problem of how you do a democracy which is not imperial. The first thing to think about is that inside a Greek city-state, not everybody was a citizen, right? The women, obviously not. The slaves, obviously not. And not even all of the non-slaves. So the citizens were a minority. They were a voting minority. They did, in fact, have debates. They did, in fact, model and exemplify some of the things that we think of as positive about democracy. But the citizens were a limited class of the population of a city-state. That's the first thing I want you to notice. The second thing I want you to notice is that to be a citizen meant that you were allowed to colonize other places. One of your rights as a citizen was to colonize places beyond your own city-state. And of course, from your point of view as a citizen, that is a very important right. That could be a very nice thing for you to do. However, it illustrates very nicely the connection between democracy and empire. The people who have the right to vote are the same people who have the right to take land when there's conquest. Those things in Greece were integrally, organically connected. This brings us to Rome. So Rome is, at least in the English-speaking world, Rome is the paradigmatic empire. Rome is what brings us this binary opposition between republic and empire, which is so important in our language and perhaps in our practice. Okay, what other very important idea does Rome bring us, students? Yeah. Okay. Bigger, grander. Yes, definitely true. The Senate, yes. The multi-chamberal parliaments, absolutely. But very broadly, when I say Rome, what do you think of? Yes. What happens to Rome? It falls. That's what I was looking for. Thank you. So Rome doesn't really fall, by the way. Rome is transformed by the people who come into Rome. People who are from today's Ukraine, Goths and Huns, transform the Roman Empire. They run it for a while by themselves. There is no moment when Rome falls. The reason why everyone loves the notion of the fall of Rome, and this is worth noticing again for today's politics, is that if Rome fell, then you get to have a very clear question about why it fell. And at the time, the popular answer was, it fell because of the Christians, because Rome had converted officially in the 4th century to Christianity. So a very popular answer at the time was, Rome falls because of the Christians. The Christians made us weak. The Christians led us to abandon the proper gods. We weren't making the right sacrifices. It's the Christians' fault. But the point of this is that if something falls, then someone must be to blame. So today when people talk about empires falling, it's usually not the Christians who are to blame, but in fact, it's usually the Christians who are doing the blaming, at least on our continent. But somebody has to be to blame. Who is to blame for the fall of the Roman Empire? Who is to blame for the fall of the United States? One of the things we have to know about empire is the way that we think about empire, implicitly or half explicitly, and how that affects the way we think about our own situation. And this is going to be, by the way, very relevant to Italian fascism and German National Socialism. The Roman Empire, even when it does cease to control West European politics, it continues for another 1,000 years in the East with its capital in Constantinople. The Roman Empire doesn't actually cease to exist until Constantinople is conquered by the Ottomans in 1453. So roughly 1,000 years on. Okay, so now let's take a step back. In these classical empires we've been talking about, the bodies of water were the Tigris and the Euphrates rivers, and the world ended at what we now call the Persian Gulf, or they were the Mediterranean Sea and the Black Sea. The Atlantic, which was just called ocean, was terrifying and unknown, right? So when the Romans conquered Britain and they went across the English Channel, they were touching ocean, and that was thought of being something which was incredibly courageous, to the point of being foolhardy, because the Mediterranean everyone knew, and the Black Sea was very difficult, but it was familiar. But ocean, the Atlantic, was terrifying and unknown. And I'm noting this because this is going to be a major difference between the Romans, the Greeks, and everyone before, and then what is going to come next. Okay, so when Rome breaks, there is the emergence of Islam and Islamic states. And what that means is that the North African part of the Roman Empire breaks away and becomes something else. So Rome was an empire around the Mediterranean and further east. Christianity in Europe is something different because the Roman Empire converts to Christianity, but then after the Roman Empire ceases to control Western Europe, the Northern African part becomes Muslim, mostly. There are big exceptions, of course, Christians in Egypt, Jews, of course. But in general, Northern Africa, which had been part of Rome and securely Christian, becomes something else. And so the story of European empire, or the story really of the creation of Europe, is the story of north of the Mediterranean. And I mention this just because it's a huge historical break. This whole notion of Europe, which may seem permanent and age-old and so on, has to do with the break between Islam and Christianity, which happens around the time that Roman power is ceasing to function. So after Roman power ceases to function, Christianity continues to spread northward into Europe, even when Roman power is no longer a factor. And this leads to the creation of a number of early medieval European kingdoms. The creation of these European states, which were in rivalry among one another, led to a reaction in the north on the part of the people that we call the Vikings. And the Vikings are the people from Europe who carry out the first, let's call it, mini-globalization. the Vikings from roughly the year 750 to roughly the year, let's say, 1100, are present in Greenland, Iceland, of course, Scandinavia, where they're from, all the way through Europe and into much of Asia and the Middle East, and also a bit in Northern Africa. And one way or another, for those 400 or 500 years, Scandinavians, with their maritime technology, are able to spread around the world. That is the forerunner of the major European age of exploration. The difference between this and the previous empires is that in the coming European age of empire, exploration is going to go across ocean, across the Atlantic Ocean, across the Pacific Ocean. That's going to be the main difference. The primary causes of this have to do with disease technology and the Ottoman Empire. The period of the Black Death begins in 1346 and wipes out roughly a third of the European population. And in the recovery from the Black Death, there's also a major economic revival and economic transformation. The second thing which happens has to do with the year 1453. In 1453, the Ottoman Empire takes Byzantium. This has a huge effect on world trade. Up until that time, the main way that Europeans could trade with the world was a land route, which would go from Europe in various ways across the Near East or across the steppe into China, into East Asia. When the Ottoman Empire takes Constantinople in 1453, Constantinople is, of course, today Istanbul. This is one of the last steps in the creation of a vast Near Eastern and European empire, which now controls the trade routes to China. Okay, so 1453 is a turning point in economic history for this reason as well. And then the final thing which happens is that the Hundred Years' War in Europe come to an end in 1453 as well. Okay, so in 1453, Europe is recovering from war. Europe is recovering from plague. And the major trade route to the rest of the world has been blocked by the Islamic Ottoman Empire. In addition to the technology of improved ships and navigation, those are the factors which allow for the exploration of the world and the Age of Empire, which is our major subject. Okay, so to jump ahead to what this means, the main thing which happens now is that five quite small European countries come over the course of the next 400, 500 years to control or to at least dominate, establish some kind of form of economic or political hegemony over much of the rest of the world. Tiny countries come to control huge swaths of the world by way of maritime power. And what's different about these empires from previous empires is that they depend upon ships crossing oceans, and they are not contiguous. So the British Empire, the Dutch Empire, the Portuguese Empire don't necessarily touch one another. Okay? That may seem like a small thing, but it's something which is enabled by the global scale. Other empires are going to join this, but our main players here are going to be these small European countries. This all begins with an attempt, as I said, to reestablish trade. What do you do to get to Asia if you can no longer walk or take a horse? Well, there are two possible ways. You can go down around Africa, which is what Vasco da Gama does in 1494, or you can head west across ocean, right, across the Atlantic, and that's what Christopher Columbus did in 1492. In both cases, the motivation was trade. It was to get to markets that people already knew existed in Asia. In both cases, the consequence was the creation of empires in the New World, as it was called, because what we now call North America and South America were not known to Europeans, and also in Africa, as Europeans go around Africa, and also in Asia. So the first two countries who were successful in this are the Portuguese, number one, and the Spanish. The Portuguese and the Spanish both control, reach, and control large parts of what's now South America. Spain destroys other empires, the empires of the Aztecs and the Incas. There were roughly 10 million people in these domains, and roughly 90% of them are killed. The Portuguese control what's now Brazil and other parts of South America, but the Portuguese also, because they go around the Cape, they go around Africa, they make their way to India, they manage to establish colonies and trade presence in Africa and in Asia as well. In the late 16th century and 17th century, the Dutch and their East India Company largely supplant the Portuguese in Asia. For a time, it's the Dutch who are the major maritime power in the world. And this, by the way, is an example of a phenomenon which I'm going to mention now in case I forget to mention it later. There are lots of nice little European countries now. And, you know, like Belgium or like the Netherlands, they may not remind you in the first conversation that they used to have incredibly advanced and exploitative imperial relationships with much of the world. And I'm just noting that, right? Because like in this post-imperial world, one of the things which happens in Europe in general is that all of the European countries go back to, oh yes, well, we've always been like little tiny countries in Europe. And mainly, you know, we've been nice to each other, except for those world wars. And the world wars were a bad thing, but we've learned from them. And what doesn't happen very often in European history is connect those world wars to a world of empire, of which they were the last stage, incidentally. And in the Second World War is in large measure an attempt to recreate something like an empire, right, on these models. The Dutch are just a wonderful example of this, because if you go to the Netherlands and you go to art museums, you see this spectacularly good art, which is largely about trade and ships and the nice things that bourgeois households get because of this trade. And that amazing art is all a result of this moment, but it's now within a national framework somehow, right? It's a Dutch art museum. It's not a museum of the Netherlands and the world. It's a Dutch art museum. The same goes, you know, for Belgium. What could the Belgians have possibly done wrong? Well, they established one of the most extraordinarily exploitative relationships in the history of the modern world with Congo. But when you get to a Belgian art museum, everything is framed in a national way, and it's hard to understand what these relationships actually are.
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0: Okay. Slavery. It's important to understand that, so far as we can tell, slavery has been present from the beginning, and that political organizations have tended to be in the business of enslaving people and selling them. We're trading them for something shiny. This goes back way before the world empires that I'm talking about. So there will be changes in slavery when it becomes a global phenomenon. But in order to understand the global phenomenon, it's also important to recognize that slavery is present essentially everywhere you look in history until quite recently. And sadly, even in the modern world, it's much more present than one would like to think. But in the histories of smaller states and larger states, you see that there's a very distinct moment often where some sort of clan finds a way to enslave people around them and to sell them for something that they want. And this is a fairly universal tendency in modern world history. What happens then is that sometimes these enslaving relationships become more profitable when someone else comes into the picture who creates an external demand for slaves. A very important example of this is the case of Eastern Europe in the 700s and 800s and 900s, when the Vikings from Scandinavia, they made a tremendous amount of profit by going into what is now northwestern Russia, the Baltics, Belarus, and Ukraine, and enslaving people at scale, and selling them southwards by way of intermediaries to Islamic empires who had demand for the people who we might now see as Europeans were trading other Europeans into Asia for silver. This is just one example, though, of a general phenomenon. If my clan is enslaving your clan, and then it turns out that there's a lot of money to be made, I will keep enslaving your clan, and I will do it more ambitiously in order to make that money. And this is just a pattern, unfortunately, which is general. What happens with, let's call it globalization, is the technology of movement becomes more impressive, then the technology of the slave trade also becomes more impressive. And people are carried for longer and longer distances to make these profits. I say all of this because if we don't understand that slavery was already a well-established form of human activity before we get to the age of empire, we can't really understand how slavery becomes so important, because these are transitional stages. So now we'll get to the global history of slavery, which largely has to do with Africa and the New World. Okay, a couple of things about Africa. So the first thing is that in Africa in the 19th century, there was a state system. That state system had largely survived the first few centuries of European colonialism. Because in contemporary discussions of slavery, what often happens is people say, oh, well, the Europeans, they did this terrible thing and they enslaved Africans. And yes, they did a terrible thing, they enslaved Africans. But you can only understand that if you know that slavery had been part of human history before that. It's not like they invented it, they just did it at a much larger scale. And then one of the counterarguments is, oh no, it was the Africans' fault, because look, the Africans enslaved one another. Yes, the Africans did enslave one another, and so did everybody else, pretty much over the course of human history, right? So one has to understand that, like, things get bigger, they grow to a larger scale, and the transatlantic slave trade is, you know, from a contemporary ethical point of view, an atrocity on a much larger scale than previous forms of slavery. But it can only exist because of the traditions and the political possibilities that were already there. Okay, so what happens then is that slavery, which had been a Black Sea phenomenon, a Mediterranean phenomenon, suddenly becomes an Atlantic phenomenon as the technology changes and as the possibilities change. And much of the slaving takes place in Africa, with some Africans exploiting other Africans, or with often Arab slave traders organizing things, but for what is now a much larger economic demand, which is in the New World. Many of the things which are coming from the New World, and for which human beings will be enslaved on the scale of millions, are not, strictly speaking, necessary. They're things that we enjoy. And I just mention this because, like, enjoyment and pleasure are always important factors in human history, and they're not necessarily the ones that we're the most self-aware about. And so, like, the things that we're addicted to, the things that we really like, the things that start to seem necessary to us, those may be the engines of dramatic changes, even though we don't necessarily notice it because, oh, this is just something that I like. In order to see how this all works, the cruelty and the oppressiveness and the mass death and trauma involved in slavery has to do with trade in things like sweeteners, sugar, right, molasses, things that made life more pleasant, but which weren't necessarily, strictly speaking, necessary. So with the opening of the Atlantic and with all of the money which could be made in the New World, slavery then becomes a much larger phenomenon. It becomes a much more African phenomenon. And the key centuries here are the 17th and the 18th century. For the colonization of Africa, though, there's an irony of the slave trade, and that is this. In the 17th and 18th centuries, when the slave trade becomes tremendously important for the Spanish, the Portuguese, and then later for the English colonizers of the New World, during that period, the trade with Africa in human beings is largely on the coasts. So it would be on the coasts that the Europeans would interact with whoever was providing them with the slaves, right? This did not require any penetration of the African continent. So during the slave trade, of course, slavery exacerbated, worsened, in some cases brought down interior African political units, but the contact points were on the coast. And I have to set this up because there's an irony which I need you to understand now. Over the course of the 18th century, some of the important European states abandoned slavery and the slave trade. France in 1794, the British in a longer process from 1807 to 1833, the Ottoman Empire in the third quarter of the 19th century. Over the course of the 19th century, most European powers cease to allow the slave trade and then eventually emancipate slaves or make slavery illegal. What happens then is that the European trade with Africa, which had been in slaves on the coast, becomes a penetration of Africa for other goods. So it's the end of the slave trade, which is a precondition for what becomes the race, what's called the race for Africa, in the last quarter of the 19th century, where Europeans become aware of other resources. The ivory trade was hugely important in all of this, but also palm and oils, and so things that people need, but also things that people wanted, become the subject of a more and more thorough European penetration of Africa over the course of about two decades, the 1880s and the 1890s at the end of the 19th century. And this is post-slave trade. It's what happens after the slave trade is over. This brings us to Britain and France. The last two major world powers in chronological order are the British and the French. Then, of course, Canadian history is all about the contest between the British and the French and how that turns out. So the first English colonies are quite late, relatively speaking, in North America, the 1580s or so. The British are in the shadow of the Dutch until pretty deep into the 17th century. The point where British and French preponderance was decided was the Seven Years' War of 1756 to 1763, after which Canada and India both shift to being chiefly under British hegemony. And then it's also in North America where you have, in the American War of Independence in 1776, the first European-on-European anti-colonial struggle. There will be others after that. The American Revolutionary War is an interesting example of European settlers who are revolting against the main European power, which is Great Britain, using what we would now call an anti-colonial line of argumentation. I mean, it's not just important because it begins the history of the United States, and with the British removed, so after not so much the Revolutionary War, but after the War of 1812, the British are essentially removed from the United States part of the North American continent, which allows the Americans to proceed very quickly westward over the course of the 19th century, very quickly westward across the Pacific. So it's important for that reason, but it's also important for the reason that I mentioned earlier with respect to the Greeks. So the American founders were students of Greece and Rome. They were Enlightenment thinkers. And you can see in the early American state the same tension, broadly speaking, that one sees in Athens or in the Greek city-states. Namely, that yes, unlike the British Empire, the United States of America was established as a constitutional republic where the predominant political condition was meant to be a condition of citizenship. However, it reproduces, roughly speaking, it reproduces the condition that one finds in ancient Greece, which is, yes, we are citizens, we're not subjects of a king, but not everybody is a citizen, and there's slavery. The arguments that Americans made on behalf of slavery were very often precisely that the Greeks had slaves and the Romans had slaves, and it's an integral part of having a republic or a democracy to have slavery. The debates in the 1840s and 1850s leading up to the Civil War, those kinds of arguments were very often made. And they were made after the Civil War, and in fact, they're being made today as well. That, so yes, it's a republic and there are citizens, but not everybody is a citizen. Women obviously can't vote. People without property can't vote. And of course, slaves can't vote. That's the starting condition of the American Republic. And I say this because Republic and Empire, it's a binary conceptually, but it's not necessarily a binary in history. You can be a republic and you can also have imperial tendencies, right? And so the question is, can you actually get all the way to a republic? Can you, and if so, like, doesn't that require you understanding your own imperial history? So, I mean, again, I'll just toss this out as a possible connection to the events of the day. But when ICE is invading American cities now, does this not look like some kind of late-stage imperialism? Does it not look a little bit like an empire which, in addition to considering other countries it might invade and so on, is also having it out against its own history, where the people who identify themselves with the original settlers, which is what the word American can often mean in a white supremacist environment, where the people who identify themselves with the original settlers are saying, well, the rest of you are not American, the rest of you don't belong here. And I mean, I raise these as questions, right? I mean, these are fresh things, and so there aren't clear answers. But might that not be one answer to the question of what happens after empire, which is that you just keep doing it? Now, I want to move to the European continent. And we're now reaching the point where some of this will start to have some more obvious relevance to what happens in the totalitarian 20th century. The French Revolution also bears within it a very obvious tension between the notion of a republic and an empire. That tension is expressed in French history in the alternation between the state forms of republic and empire, explicitly or implicitly. And from the beginning, it's expressed in the immediate transition from a revolution made in the name of creating a republic into the Napoleonic Wars. And the particular way that it comes out in French history is the notion that we are simultaneously liberating the entire French nation, and as we do that, we are bringing liberation to other people abroad, which is, of course, a very attractive idea. That you can simultaneously free yourself, and part of freeing yourself is that you create a mass army, and then that mass army goes out and defeats the noble, feudal, limited armies of other countries, and then what you're bringing to them is liberation. That is an appealing political idea, and it's a slightly different way that republic and empire can be connected from the very beginning. That if I have done such a wonderful job of liberating myself, I have had a national revolution, that makes me the lodestar, the example for everyone else. And if I'm invading them, I cannot possibly be doing anything else besides liberating them, because I have this political knowledge which no one else has. And so the early 19th century, the Napoleonic Wars, reveal that particular way of doing a politics of republic, which can also feel like a politics of empire. Napoleon, of course, said that he was out to clear empire away from Europe. And he did defeat empires, and he did destroy ancient entities like the Holy Roman Empire in the middle of Europe, which had existed for centuries and centuries. He did do those things, and then he put his brothers-in-law in charge. Putting your brother-in-law in power is not exactly the same thing as liberating people. The point, though, is the tension here. A republic is created, and the very first thing, or one of the very first things that republic does, is that it liberates other countries. Liberation, in quotes. And over the course of the 19th century, the French pioneer a version of politics, which will be called Bonapartism. Bonapartism means, I have come to power, and democratic reforms maybe are desirable, but they seem very difficult to me. But I have an idea, and that is I'm going to invade another country. Okay, so I'm putting this a little bit cynically, but what Bonapartism means is that you take the attraction of democratic politics, but rather than going through the painstaking process of the democratization of your own society, you direct that energy at some other country. And by a kind of logical magic, the fact that you're intervening in another country in the name of democracy must mean that you yourself are a democracy. Because if you weren't, you wouldn't be intervening in their country in the name of democracy. Okay, there's a flaw in that logic, but it's a very powerful political logic. And it's pioneered by the French, but then it's taken up about a decade later in a slightly more cynical but interesting form by the Germans. What's special about the Germans? What's special about the Germans historically is that you'll notice they weren't on the list of those small European countries which had major world empires. The Germans do, in the 19th century, have a presence. They have a presence in the Pacific. They have two zones of colonization in Africa. But they do not take part in this major wave from the, let's say, the 1490s to the 1890s of European colonization of the New World, Africa, and Asia. There is no Germany. There is no German state until January of 1871, when the Germans defeat the French, and when they take this Bonapartist logic to the next level. In the Bonapartist logic, I say, we are a democracy, we are a republic, and therefore we're going to help other people become a democracy or a republic. What Bismarck does is that he takes the democracy part out. What he says is, we are a nation, and therefore, it is our destiny to bring together everyone who belongs to our nation inside Europe. That, again, it can seem progressive because you're saying, I'm bringing the nation together. But interestingly, what's missing from it is any notion of equality. The Bismarckian solution to German unification was to say, by way of military power and dramatic military victories, I'm going to solve the national question. And the victories were dramatic. The defeat of the Habsburg monarchy first, the defeat of the French later on. These were dramatic military victories which allowed one German state, Prussia, to become the center of a larger unification project, which is completed in the Hall of Mirrors in Versailles in January 1871. The point is that what Bismarck does, and this is his major innovation, and this is also very pregnant, has consequences for the future, is that he says, I'm going to unify the nation by way of military force. It's the military force which becomes the crucial thing. There's actually no notion that it has anything to do with democracy for anybody. It's just the nation. So the category of the nation replaces the category of the republic or of a democracy. Bismarck doesn't claim to be founding a democracy. He's against it. What he's doing is he's establishing a Reich. He's establishing an empire. But it's an empire for the German people. Right. The German word for empire, which is Reich, becomes the name of the German state. It doesn't even pretend to be a republic or to be a democracy. So that is the imperial logic coming home. And it's coming home in a very important place, which is Germany. Because Germany, by the end of the 19th century, it's surpassing the English to becoming the most important industrial power in the world. And so the logic of German unification is also partly a logic of markets, and the logic of German imperialism after German unification is also going to be partly a logic of markets. There are a few things that I want you just to catch from all of this. The first is that this has largely been a history of small European domains who, for a period, controlled large parts of the globe. Portugal, Spain, the Netherlands, England, Belgium to some extent, these countries end up controlling for quite a long time much of the world. And second point, this is how globalization happened. I think in general when we say or hear the word globalization, we think of something universal or we think of something out of time. But this globalization was a historical process which took roughly half a millennium. And that is the globalization that we had. We can't go back and make a different globalization. The globalization that we had and have was an imperial globalization. That is how it happened. And it's the one from which we work when we start in the 20th century or the 21st. Third point, I want you to notice the difference between the land empires and the sea empires. They are different, and they tend to be different structurally because in a land empire, there's usually a center, and then you have a gradual spread or a gradual decline of prestige and wealth as you go away from the center. So the Ottoman Empire, Istanbul is the center. In the Russian Empire, Petersburg is the center. There's a center and then there's a kind of fading away. And that fading away also concerns identity. And this is typical. Who is a Russian, right, is a question that the Russians have a terrible time, in fact, have not figured out. And part of that has to do with the legacy of a land empire, where the changes from one tribe, one clan, later one nation to another can seem more gradual. In a maritime empire, that's not the case. If you're the British later controlling India, you have a very clear idea who you are, who you're cooperating with and educating, and the much larger everybody else. It's not gradual the way that it is with a land empire. And this also means that practically, when a maritime empire breaking up has a kind of clarity that a land empire breaking up might not have. So when the British and the French, when they lose their possessions, those possessions are gone. I mean, there might be a moment of, you might struggle for them, right? When the Dutch lose Indonesia after the Second World War, they fight, they try to keep it, right? But once they've lost it, they've lost it. Whereas in a land empire, if you lose some territory in the border regions, there's always the thought that perhaps we could get those back. Right, because it's just right next door to us. Whereas, like when you're the French and you lose Vietnam, the notion that you're going to go back to Vietnam seems pretty distant. But you get my point. When it's a maritime empire and you lose and you're pushed out, it's a much more distant prospect that you're going to return. Whereas with a land empire, you're always thinking, well, you know, it's just right there. I can see it. And it was just ours. Okay, so that's a structural thing. And that structural thing brings me into a contingency, which I want you to understand, because it's crucial for what happens in the history of the 20th century. And that is the nature of the First World War. The First World War is a world war because the contestants are world powers. The horrifying scale of destructiveness of the First World War has to do with the fact that the powers concerned are able to gather wealth and also to a considerable extent humans from all over the world. And then in a terrible 4 years, they bring that wealth and those humans together and they fight this war on a very small bit of territory. And that's a general description of the horror of the First World War. In terms of the outcome of the First World War, land empires lose and maritime empires win. The Germans lose, the Ottomans lose, the Russians, they also lose in the sense that their state breaks up and they have a revolution. And the maritime empires, the British and the French, they win. Okay, and that's just a contingent fact. And it's an important contingent fact because it means that while you have one kind of decolonization, right, what happens to the Ottoman Empire? What happens to the Russian Empire? The question of decolonization for the British and the French possessions doesn't really arise until after the Second World War. And the fact that Germany loses is relevant to the rise of National Socialism. And so this is, I think, where I wanted to leave you, except with one final thought. And in some way or another, we've covered about 4,000 years, or we've covered 400 or 500 years of imperialism. So you may live in a world where it seems like we're in it constantly in the present, or where history is over, past may not seem to matter. But however that may be, in the late 19th century, in the world in which Hitler was born, Lenin was born, Stalin was born, Churchill was born, in the world in which that generation of people was born, empire was all but totally unquestionable. It was the way things were, and it was the way things had been for centuries. It was normal. So whatever sense of normality you have about this thing that we have now, try to empathetically imagine that they had that sense about empire. And perhaps in a much more deep-rooted way, because whatever we have now has not lasted for very long, whereas empire, a world of empire, had been going on for half a millennium. And so that means that if you think about the life trajectories of, let's say, a Hitler, it's not surprising that Hitler grew up reading fictional stories about the American West. It's not surprising that Hitler imagined that Germany should be a world power the way that the British were a world power, because that was normal. That was the way that things were. It's also not surprising that when Lenin thinks about communism, he thinks about it not on a national scale, but on a world scale, because that was a perfectly logical way to approach the problem. There's a reason why Lenin thought that if there was going to be a revolution, it could be and indeed had to be a world revolution. And that was because globalization had been created by 400 or 500 years of empire. So the very different kinds of ideologies in the period after the First World War, they're not just ideologies which are, you know, self-consistent or contradictory or different from one another or mirroring one another. They also have to do with a biographical experience. And the biographical experience is growing up in the 1880s or 1890s, or early 20th century, in a world of empire, in what, so to speak, had always been a world of empire, and then passing through the First World War and seeing many of those empires come down, and then imagining what could come next. And there are different answers to that question of what can come next after empire. Equality is one answer. Another empire is another answer. There are different kinds of answers, but to see the 20th century and the 21st, we have to set the stage in this way. All right. Thank you very much.
1: 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Special thanks to the Monk School of Global Affairs at the University of Toronto. Joe Rich is our general manager and editor. I'm David Barsamyan. Thank you for listening.
2: This is National Native News. I'm Jill Freitas. The state of Alaska is working with a federal emergency management agency and other agencies to collect what is known as right-of-entry forms from households impacted by ex-Typhoon Halong. The form is required for getting certain types of assistance with winterization and debris removal. It allows authorized recovery agencies to enter properties to inspect, document, and complete recovery work. Completing the form does not guarantee that work will be performed. The form is for households both that may need or have already received assistance in the forms of emergency winterization or storm-damaged homes, temporary weatherproofing or securing openings, moisture control or minor temporary repairs, limited heat or fuel-related stabilization, and/or certain types of private property debris removal. This story was provided by KYUK's Evan Erickson. The Navajo Area Indian Health Services and the New Mexico Department of Health have signed a memorandum of agreement to support rural health initiatives through data sharing. KUNM's Jeanette Didios has more.
3: Director of the Center for Health Protection at NMDOH, Dr. Laura Parajon, says the coordination between the state and the Navajo Nation is crucial.
4: It's important that Navajo Nation has the same access to high-quality data that we do, that they get similar data that allows Navajo Nation themselves to conduct their own analysis, and that they can design their own culturally meaningful public health interventions for themselves.
3: The agreement is a first step in partnership between state and tribal public health departments to make sharing information easier and filling gaps in data. It will help better identify unmet needs, coordinate care, and monitor outcomes. Tribal liaison for New Mexico Department of Health Janet Johnson from Santa Clara Pueblo says tribal leaders need to be able to access data instantly, such as a system used to track sexually transmitted diseases, including HIV.
5: And that will help Navajo Area IHS support their public health surveillance and give them, again, that real-time access to see where these outbreaks are occurring, what they need to do, and again, with our support to be able to better address any issues and concerns that are affecting their populations.
3: The current agreement does not include any state appropriations. For National Native News, I'm Jeanette Didios.
2: On Tuesday, Arizona Democrat Governor Katie Hobbs announced an economic agreement with Northern Arizona tribal leaders. It's meant to bolster the Four Corners region at a time when the coal industry is in decline. KJZZ's Gabriel Piatarasio has more.
6: The MOU is between the Navajo Nation, Hopi Tribe, and the state, all of which are vulnerable to coal mines and power plants shutting down. That includes the Four Corners plant, which could close by 2031. The Navajo-owned company that fuels the aging facility recently announced plans to extend the life of a massive coal mine by more than a century. But with coal giving way to cleaner, more efficient efficient fuels, state and tribal leaders are coming together to ink a 5-year commitment to track closures and promote the well-being of coal miners. For National Native News, I'm Gabriel Pietrazio.
2: On this day in 1803, the Kaskaskia tribe signed a treaty with the United States at Vincennes in the Indiana Territory. Under the agreement, the Kaskaskia ceded most of their lands in what is now Illinois to the U.S. The treaty provided the tribe with reserved lands, annual payments, and other assistance. The agreement was negotiated for the United States by Territorial Governor William Henry Harrison, who later became President. I'm Jill Freitas.
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11: Internet is that massive computer network. 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
16: in Santa Barbara. 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
17: Good day, Santa Barbara. Welcome to the Old Millennials.
16: If you've never heard this show before, we like to celebrate, dissect, and critique arts, pop culture, politics, and life itself from a distinctly Old Millennial perspective.
17: Yeah, the Old Millennial perspective of a different time, a different era. You know what I'm saying, Captain?
16: Aye, matey. Yeah, we've been binge-watching Below Deck, if you are an Old Millennial longtime listener. And I gotta say, some of the lingo is sneaking into our everyday life.
17: Aye.
16: Not so much aye, we're not pirates, but definitely the phrase, copy that.
17: Yes, we've been affirming our conversations a lot more.
16: Because it's sort of like for us working on a set or working backstage, you have the walkie-talkies and you say to each other, okay, copy that, when you hear something and you're like, yep, I agree, I hear you.
17: Right, well, we're no stranger to walkie-talkie life. And I feel like growing up in the 90s, kids had walkie-talkies way more than smartphones or smartwatches or, you know, all these newfangled objects that no longer serve as what they really are. Like a phone isn't really a phone anymore. It's more just a mini computer, and a watch isn't there to tell time. It's to make calls, and camera is now in the phone. It's all crazy. So it's like, just take me back to a walkie-talkie where I can say, copy that, or do you copy? Are you there?
16: Roger.
17: No, Roger.
16: I mean, it's true. Like, kids these days now, they have almost like analog phones. There's something called tin can that we know that our niece has, where it's like they're trying to get kids back to talking on the phone versus texting versus just surfing the internet. But I think a walkie-talkie would blow kids' minds, because the lingo you need to understand in the form of, like, this is one-way communication at once. You have to let people know that the message has gone through. You need to know that it's been received, all of that.
17: Yeah, no, that's like the most important part of talking in conversation, is giving space for another person to reply. Like, we do that a lot here, and it took us a while on traditional radio to remember, oh, I'm speaking now, you're speaking next. Haven't you heard? Funky Rhythm Mix by Indigo.

0: That was Haven't You Heard, Funky Rhythm Mix by Indigo. Welcome back to the Old Millennials.
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1: Copy that, Captain.
0: We've been watching a lot of Below Deck, which, in case you're not a fan, in case you haven't been listening to this show, it is a reality television show in which people working on a boat serve rich guests and also clash with each other. But a lot of it happens over walkie-talkies.
1: That is an interesting element of the show because a lot of it's sort of dead air where you're just like viewing like people walking through cabins and hallways and up and down stairs. But you're right, like a lot of the text, a lot of the angst happens over the walkie. And it's like, uh-oh, you've been called to the bridge. Captain's gonna like whip your butt. Something's about to go down. So there is this drama that happens naturally with the walkie, at least on this show. But in real life, I would think so too.
0: Oh, yeah. Well, especially if it's all like a shared line and you can hear the way other people are communicating with each other. It's like, Jill, go for Jill.
1: This is Jill.
0: Permission to continue talking on the radio?
1: Go ahead, Mike.
0: No, copy that.
1: Copy that. See, I'm not an aficionado when it comes to the walkie. I'm a child of an iPhone. What can I say?
0: Well, let's go back to the origin, because as we were hearing this expression, it was like, well, where does that come from? You know, you just get curious. And apparently, copy that or copy is a reference to telegraph operators, because back then, you would send a message, and then the person on the other end had to physically copy down the message. So not only was it received, it was also like kept somewhere. And what that means in real life is, I've not only heard you, I'm going to act on what you're saying.
1: Yes, I figured that's the point in a film where it starts going do-do-do-do-do-do-do, and like it's being Morse coded around the world, and everyone's like, mayday, mayday, gotta go help a ship or something, you know, very Titanic-esque.
0: Sure. Yeah, I mean, there's copy that, there's Roger, which just means received, there's Roger Wilco, which means Roger will comply. Copy that kind of like condenses it all into one, but I think of it like on a text message. You get delivered. You also get seen when the person's received it, but you don't know if they're going to act on it or not. And that's confusing.
1: And those were newer elements just over the past, gosh, I want to say like 5-6 years that they added into messaging. Like before, it was just like, oh, dead air. Did they get it? Do I have service? Did it go into no man's land? Like it really was kind of a gray area in terms of receiving and sending. But now you almost know too much, like, oh, this person is texting in real time and I see the three dots. Oh, they stopped. You know, it's a drop off kind of feeling.
0: Well, that's kind of the point. And that's why we were like watching this show and getting nostalgic for walkie talkie life, because you get an immediate response. Like if you are all on the same page, the point is you say something to somebody and they react. It's not like they have to constantly be on the hook, but they do need to say, heard ya, I will follow through with that or not, or we need to get together and talk about it. But there's not all this gray area, this dead air, this space between that makes you feel like you haven't been heard.
1: Yeah, I think also recently they did add the reactions. Like that wasn't always part of text messaging either. So you did kind of, again, sit there being like, did they hear me? Did they not? But now you can give that thumbs up or the thumbs down or a laughy face or something to notify the sender that, yeah, I hear you. You're annoying me right now. I'm not going to reply with anything, but yeah, got your message. Check.
0: And that is important because communication is a two-way street. So it's not just like I'm talking at you. It's I'm talking at you. You're talking back. We feel the same. Joe Fandango's Vocal Mix by Triple X XXX.

0: That was Feel the Same, Joe Fandango's vocal mix by Triple X XXX. Welcome back to the Old Millennials.
1: Welcome back. Welcome back. If you're just listening to us for the first time, we like to mix up our hard-hitting conversations with 90s EDM. So your garage, your trance, your house, your techno, all the good stuff.
0: Nothing but music around here and conversation.
1: Yeah, just some good back and forth. Copy that.
0: Roger.
1: We've been watching Below Deck, which a lot of it happens on walkie-talkies. People who work on a boat, they're communicating. They're like, you got the floaties ready for the guests?
0: Copy that.
1: Okay, good. And that just means I've heard you, message received, and I will proceed.
0: Now, you went to school for communication. So did you guys go over this, you know, in your collegiate years, Mike?
1: In the early 2000s, no, we didn't go over walkie-talkie etiquette.
0: Sorry, I don't know what.
1: But we should have.
0: You probably should. I mean, because this is like the basis, the groundwork of communications. This is how we affirm one another.
1: Well, it is. And, you know, with regards to text messages, this feeling that people now have of like, I've sent you something. Did you leave me on read? Like, we didn't connect. You're just going to listen to me but not reply. So much angst happens that way.
0: Or getting ghosted. Like, nobody likes being ghosted. It first started like with the dating of like, oh, he ghosted me. He stopped, you know, calling me or responding to my text. But you can also ghost somebody and just be like, hey, did you want to get lunch? Oh, I guess we're not friends anymore because you never replied. It is a form of like, give and take, and you need to understand that that's like how human beings connect with one another. And if we stop there, or we don't give eye contact, or we don't, you know, relate to one another, that is how we lose the basis of us.
1: It's very frustrating because everyone communicates differently. And if you have worked with somebody, live with somebody, if you know their rhythms, you can understand it. Like, I've got a new client for my wedding business right now, and we go back and forth. But what's weird is she's doesn't respond for a full 24 hours. So like, she will say something, I'll reply right back. I worry because, wait, why haven't I heard anything? And then the reply comes perfectly normal. It's all good.
0: Well, you act almost, and this is like your stylings of communication. Like, it's almost like someone's calling you and you need to pick up. Where if you were out and about and someone was calling you on your cell phone, you'd say, ooh, should I pick this up? I'm not at home, but should I do this? Because we've become so readily available. And this is like, you know, classic old millennial gripe. But if we were just at home with a tethered phone, like a tin can, which is new popular OG type of telephone system for kids, you would be there to answer it. But if you were away from that tin can, you wouldn't be able to.
1: See, I just prefer to do the like opposite swing of the pendulum to what everybody else does and be respectful of people's time. If they're communicating to me, at least let them know that I got it.
0: But is that respectful of your time?
1: I'd like to think that I'm more efficient. Maybe I'm not, but I did go to school for communication. So
0: you like to be available.
1: Well, it's just part of my thing.
0: Yeah. Okay, Virgo.
1: Okay. But like, how would you do like a copy that in face-to-face communication? And this is where I think understanding that it's not just a one-way street, that your intent matters, but so does the impact of what you said matters, right? And like,
0: sure,
1: if it was understood. So it's really great if you're on the receiving end, rather than saying copy that because you're in real life and that's weird, to go, okay, so you're saying this. Or in other words, yes, it's basically restating what they said and making sure that we're clear about what the next steps are.
0: I used to do a lot of that because I wanted to make sure that I did retain what the message was. And people would look at me like I'm crazy. They're like, you just repeated what you said. It's like, yeah, I want to make sure that I'm understanding properly where we have to go and what we need to do and that the steps are there.
1: Yeah, build rapport and don't create any confusion. By DJ Oliver DeSoto.

0: That was Confusion by DJ Oliver DeSoto. Welcome back to the Old Millennials.
1: Welcome back. Welcome back. Today we're talking about the phrase copy that, which is slang from like walkie-talkies. Really, it dates back to telegraph times. But I think we could all use a little bit more of message received, will comply, Roger.
0: Yeah, will comply makes me feel a little too, you know, military.
1: Well, that's why it's shortened to Wilco.
0: Yeah. Okay, Wilco.
1: You know, like the band Summer Teeth.
0: It's all making a lot more sense these days now that we've broken down what Wilco means.
1: Right. Well, listen, there's a lot of stuff that I think doesn't translate as well when you're not right face to face with somebody. And we're so not face to face with people so much of the time. So like sarcasm, snark, shared lingo, it falls flat when you're just texting a stranger or even a close friend. They can't hear your voice.
0: Right. Well, that's like our signature, right? That is how we inflect and give personality and show our enthusiasm or disdain over something is that inflection.
1: And I personally like to communicate a lot of different ways. And I've learned to adapt that, I think, in terms of like, are people going to hear you? Like sarcasm, right? A lot of people are very dryly sarcastic. But if you do that in text, most of the time, it comes off as flat or even like mean.
0: You have to be really careful how you use your all caps.
1: All caps. I mean, that's shouting.
0: Yes, right? It's shouting. I mean, thank goodness for emojis, right? Because you can send a laughy emoji or a snarky emoji or, oops, did I just say that? Like, put the hand over your mouth. Like, there are funny ways because it shows personality. It shows reaction. And that's really what we're all striving for, is to get a little something out of somebody.
1: The way emojis are used is so generational. I just saw a meme where they were talking about how boomers will be like, oh yeah, somebody's very sick and their house just burned down. And then they'll post like a house and a fire emoji to like soften the blow. But that's not the way like a millennial would use it. Although we will do the like crying, laughing face if we tell a joke.
0: Right.
1: But some people are like, no, that stuff's all corny. Like, leave the emojis out of it. I don't know. It depends on whether you're trying to sound cool or whether you're trying to get the message across.
0: I mean, like, if I was, like, really frustrated with an institution, I would send a burning house and be like, burn it down, like, down with this corporation or something. But if somebody's house actually burned down, I would not feel very good about using the burning house. That's just, it's too literal.
1: Well, I mean, maybe a GIF. A lot of millennials like to use GIFs.
0: GIFs, you know, well, because that is from culture, right? It's usually a movie GIF or a little snippet of a show or something. So we're referencing another instance or a shared experience because, oh, you watched that Simpsons clip? Here it is with, you know, Homer backing up into the greenery.
1: Into
0: like
1: the hedge.
0: It's like, oh, I don't want to be here. Like, everybody understands that because it is shared.
1: And I think some people, again, generational or classical versus modern, like you think of that as lazy, but a picture conveys 1,000 words. A GIF conveys even more words. It's giving you like context and hopefully convey the message better than just like thumbs up. Like, I got your message, thumbs up, or even copy that.
0: Right. Well, you're, again, relating to something else. So it's like, oh, this was at this kind of level, like masterful in this artistic way of entertainment or relatability of a show, like Who Wants to Be a Millionaire or something like that. Like, there is context. There's something that we all source from.
1: Yeah. It's like saying, oh, it's giving this, or it's this core or this mood. Basically, you want to explain to the other person, yes, I've heard you, like we're on the same page, but you don't have to be a copycat by Antic.

0: That was Copycat by Antic. Welcome back to the Old Millennials.
1: Welcome back. That was off of their album Digital Mass. And that just makes me think about the fact that we exist in this digital mass communication state right now, constantly transmitting and receiving messages. And that's why we're having the conversation we're having today about like communicating by walkie-talkie. What's the lingo? How do you get across something?
0: It's interesting about like the data portion of it, because we're always striving for more data. We need data on our phone plans. We need data on our computers. We need data in the cloud. You know, we need data centers, you know, all this stuff. When if it was just walkie-talkie, it would just need airwaves.
1: Yeah.
0: It'd be one and done. And you know, like you were either there transcribing it or that's it. You know, like now we just have to be saving every bit of communication. Why? So we can remember which emoji we sent back and forth or GIF. Like, do you say GIF, JIF? I don't know.
1: GIF, I think.
0: Yeah, okay. Like the butter, peanut right. butter. But no, truly, like it's interesting now how we have to save every ounce of communication. All this stuff, there's just so much material. Is this better for the environment? Is it not? Like we used to be saving paper by not printing everything, but now we're in this whole other world of data and information. And
1: it's a little weird that we have this many like records of old conversations that we've had with people who may or may not be in our lives. And if you ever get like new phone who dis status where all of it is wiped and you have to start from square one, you feel like weirdly naked. You feel like you're missing a part of yourself when really, why wouldn't we just start from the present moment and go forward? Why do we always have to look backwards? It says something about our society, I think. Famous Norm Macdonald quote about how in the old days you'd have like one photo of your great grandparents and they would be looking kind of weird because it was weird to pose for that one photo back then, special occasion. And now it's like, oh, hey, do you want to see 50,000 pictures of my best friend? Here they are.
0: And we would never even go back through those 50,000. Like sometimes I think of a time or a place and I can't even remember how that came to be. And then all of a sudden Google shows me the exact photo. I'm like, first off, am I chipped? Are you reading my brain?
1: Mind?
0: Yeah.
1: Yep.
0: And then secondly, it's like, oh, I actually forgot about this event. So why is it coming up right now? Like, was it important enough for me to document it? Or was it just convenient that I had infinite amount of space on my phone at the time?
1: I think the devices that we use say a lot about us, shape us. You know, they make us trend toward nostalgia because we're always looking back at photos we've taken of things that we've done or people we've seen, or like trying to communicate through efficiency. I mean, the phrase copy that is like, it's from military slang / official telegraph communication. And the whole point was confirmation that the message was received clearly. But we're coming to a world now where ChatGPT could do a lot of this like clean, efficient business type communication. So I think people are saying, okay, well, I think we're going to become more poetic. I think we're going to become more snarky or like choppy. Communication's going to become more informal to distinguish between the human and the machine created.
0: Yeah, I mean, it's almost like the machine has stolen our culture, our essence of communication. Now we have to break that barrier. So it's not like, oh, AI wrote my term paper. Just kidding, it didn't, but it did. Like there's just terms now that ChatGPT and all this is utilizing that takes us down a notch from our humanity. It's like we are no longer what we once were.
1: And it's sad, and it's going to require us to evolve as human beings always do so that we can continue to connect despite these obstacles and avoid living in isolation by the ape.

0: That was Isolation by The Ape. Welcome back to the Old Millennials.
1: Welcome back. The Ape. Is it not mankind, though, that we are speaking of?
0: It is. I mean, going back to OG, like, we all were one once.
1: Yep.
0: And now we're just like bots versus us, versus the apes.
1: We've come a long way. No, I mean, that's the point. Like, terms evolve, situations evolve, communication styles evolve from the tools that we use, which is why copy that, which is walkie-talkie slang, which started on the telegraph. We still use it today as a form of like, I hear you, don't worry about it. We need more elegant ways to make sure that we're all connected and on the same page.
0: Right. It's like therapy 101. Like, you both come to the table. You both need to be heard. You say one thing, the other person needs to hear that and then have a rebuttal or response of some sort. Like, it is basic communication.
1: So many of our issues come from not understanding each other. We can do better.
0: We can. Listen, that's all the time we have talking at you.
1: You've been listening to the Old Millennials
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5: I'm Mavis Hawley with your public health update for Friday, August 14th. The County of Santa Barbara Health Department confirmed a positive case of measles on Monday evening. The isolated case is related to a county resident's international travel. This is the first confirmed case of measles in the county since 2019. County Health is investigating and coordinating with healthcare providers to prevent exposure and further transmission. Measles is a highly contagious viral illness. It spreads through the air, through breathing, coughing, or sneezing. The virus can remain in the air for up to 2 hours after the infected person leaves the room. Those who are fully vaccinated are at low risk of infection. Those without two doses of the measles, mumps, and rubella MMR vaccine series, especially young children and pregnant people, are at risk of infection. According to the Santa Barbara Health Department, anyone who is unvaccinated or who has not yet completed the two-dose MMR series is at risk. Infants younger than 12 months old who are too young to be routinely vaccinated are also at high risk. Pregnant people who are not immune to measles are at risk. Those with weakened immune systems, regardless of vaccination status, are at risk. Symptoms include cough, runny nose, and red or watery eyes. The rash begins 3 to 5 days after first symptoms, accompanied by a high fever. If you are exposed, check your vaccination record through online digital vaccine record to ensure you are up to date with the MMR vaccine series. Watch for symptoms for 7 to 21 days after exposure and notify a healthcare provider if you're at high risk. If you or someone you live with develops measles, keep them isolated from other non-sick household members, stay home, and call your healthcare provider immediately. For KCSB News, I'm Mavis Hawley.
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1: And Emmett.
0: This is actually our first time doing Library Dispatch Summer Session B, and me and Emmett's first time doing it ever, so welcome back to Library Dispatch.
1: Mm-hmm, the changing of the guard, we're taking over. It'll be like this the whole year, so get ready.
0: Get excited for a whole year of this. Today we have a very special kind of theme going on. We decided to focus primarily on kind of ambient, experimental jazz, kind of music that draws a line between electronic music and jazz music, so.
1: Mm-hmm. And I feel like as we were picking songs for the

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1: and Emmett. That last song that we listened to in our look at ambient jazz came from Jeff Kaiser with the track Nowhere Land, which is the title track off of this album. I think this is pretty quintessential, like, ambient jazz, the way that they're playing in this very empty concert hall with a lot of reverb, and while there's, like, some bass elements and some trumpet elements and then the Arabic vocal scale elements, it's just very spacey, which is why I enjoyed that one.
0: Yeah, I very much agree with that. After that, we listened to The Field, we listened to the song Then It's White off of the album Looping State of Mind. I really liked this song in terms of this kind of idea of ambient jazzy songs, because this is much more of an electronic album. It's a like very, I'd say, like deep house ambient album. But this song in particular has a lot of piano samples, and it has these really interesting kind of percussions in it that feel very jazzy to me. But it's really such a beautiful song. I mean, honestly, it's such a beautiful album in general. And I think it's interesting that it's called Then It's White, because it does kind of have this element of feeling like you're traipsing around in the snow or something. It's like very delicate.
1: I'd agree with that completely. Yeah, this next song that we're going to listen to is, I think in general, Sophie, the songs that we've picked is, I've gone with a little bit more of an instrumental, kind of not a classic format of jazz bands, and then Sophie's kind of picked a lot more of like the electronic, like the sampling, and I think that's kind of really reflective of how experimental jazz doesn't really only refer to being in some kind of big band or a quartet or something. It's the actual format of the band that you can start experimenting with and creating that new sound. But this next song that we're going to listen to by Matt Mitchell is definitely more instrument-oriented. It goes by the name Glutz. And without further ado, here's Matt Mitchell starting us back up.

0: Hello, hello, hello, and welcome back to KCSB-FM in Santa Barbara. 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
1: And Emmett.
0: I don't know if we have properly introduced what Library Dispatch is as a show, but on this show, we actually only play stuff from our physical library. One of the very special things about KCSB is that we have a massive physical collection of CDs, of records, cassettes even, and we like to take an hour a week to share that with our community. All of the amazing things that have kind of been buried in the stacks for years.
1: And there's a lot of it. I mean, we've been collecting physical media since 1962, and there's a lot to show for it, and there's a big, big variety. So we're just starting to make our way through it. And, you know, this week we're doing our ambient experimental jazz look. And our jazz section is pretty extensive. I believe we kind of started out playing a lot more jazz on the station when it was birthed, so that is definitely more reflective in our stacks. And well, I think before we get into the songs, let's introduce our positions a little bit. So, Sophie, tell us about what it means to be music librarian.
0: Yes, like Emmett said, I am the music librarian for KCSB, so I am mostly just in charge of our physical library, maintaining it, cataloging it, making sure that, you know, it's in good condition, and also that it's that our programmers are using it. You know, it's a very good resource for finding underground independent music, which is a big part of our mission statement. Anyways, and yeah, so that's kind of my main job. So yeah, I'm kind of always digging through the stacks looking for new CDs and stuff. What about you, Emmett? What's your...
1: Well, as music director, there's a lot of overlap between what we do, but I'd say that I definitely focus a lot more on making sure that we have new ads in our library. We get sent a lot of physical media every week, and just making sure that's all getting, you know, put where it needs to be and make sure it fits our mission statement before giving it some airtime. So, but let's talk a little bit more about the stuff we played this last set. That last song that we heard came from Renata Artman Neefy with Belvoir. This is a very interesting song. The whole time there's just these really scary violin runs, just super erratic. It makes you very anxious, and kind of in a good way though. I like jazz that kind of gets you on your toes and makes you a little anxious. But during the kind of later part of that song, the band kind of lays out, and at first the percussion's a very powerful, but I think it takes a much more psychedelic turn when it's kind of on its own, really kind of exemplifying that experimental feel.
0: And then before that we heard Exalter by Forest Swords, and this song also kind of similarly has this scary energy to it, I think, and there are kind of these strings in it that feel kind of reminiscent of Belvoir, the Belvoir song we heard.
1: But those samples, that sets it apart, I would say.
0: Yes, I agree. I think that's kind of where it becomes more of an electronic ambient track versus jazz, which is kind of where we're kind of towing the line between these two genres.
1: Mm-hmm.
0: Yeah, I think one of the, like you said, one of the most incredible things about the song is the sampled flutes and the strings. They kind of just create this really dark, emotive soundtrack. And also an interesting thing about Forest Swords, who is the alter ego of Matthew Barnes, who's an electronic artist. He writes music for ballet, film, and video games, and I think that's kind of an interesting thing to think about when you're listening to his music, because you can really tell, that this sounds very narrative. You can hear the story that's going on.
1: I didn't actually know that, but that makes total sense to me. I was going to say it's very video game-esque.
0: Yeah, exactly.
1: That's very storytelling with the ambient noises there. Before the Forest Swords, we heard Matt Mitchell with Glutz. This is, again, a more instrumental-oriented song, but still very experimental. The horns have a very kind of erratic emotional journey. They start off very kind of drained and laid back, but then, like I mentioned before, they have this anxious jazz quality where they go into this really crazy section that just gets you like makes it feel like you just drank like four cups of coffee and you're like bouncing off the walls. So I enjoyed that one a whole bunch. But we're gonna keep it going with some more experimental ambient jazz. Next up with Colin Sherman with A Vision for Afterward. I would say while this is still an experimental, you know, jazz song, this is a lot more relaxing than the previous tracks. It doesn't have that same kind of anxious quality, I feel, that the previous songs did. So without further ado, here is Colin Sherman starting us back up here on KCSB FM in Santa Barbara.

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1: and Emmett. And that last song that you heard was Ammon Contact with Healing Vibrations. Sophie, do you want to tell us a little bit more about that?
0: Yes, this was another more kind of electronic song, but has a lot of jazz influence, I'd say. Kind of interesting fact, part of how I found this specific album was because this artist was featured on a Dublab compilation 2001. I think it was one of their first compilations ever that I happened to listen to, and then I spotted this in the library and thought, oh, that seems like something interesting to play. But yeah, it has a lot of kind of more upbeat, jazzy elements. I think we've been playing some more kind of experimental and I'd say scary, like anxious, anxiety-inducing jazz, but this is kind of more cheerful, I think.
1: Yeah, definitely. The name is very appropriate. Those are some healing vibrations. Before that, we listened to the Splatter Trio with Urban Ethic, which is a much different feel, a lot more erratic, a lot more all over the place. It seems kind of like these instruments are like doing their own thing. The bass just takes no backseat on the song. It's all over the place, bunch of notes, but very interesting nonetheless. And before that, again, we listened to Colin Sherman, A Vision for Afterward. Like I said before, this one's a lot more relaxing than the other tracks that we've really listened to during this hour. I hear some hints of like John Coltrane, maybe like Coltrane, like with a little bit of like Weather Report type of thing. Not as experimental, but definitely some experimental factors in it, I guess I would say. But we are about to start our last song off for you guys, and
0: our last song is called Some Jazz Stuff.
1: Yeah, we'll just call it stuff, but yeah, you can maybe fill in the blanks on what that word really is.
0: And it's by In the Wild, so enjoy.

Hello, everybody. Thank you for tuning in to KCSBFM in Santa Barbara. My name is Parker, and you are tuned in to Slow Days right now. 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Some cool interviews and show reviews and whatnot, so give it a glance when you have a moment. But yeah, thank you once again for tuning in on this Friday afternoon. On Slow Days, I like to showcase a variety of noisy music, whether it be noise rock or various other genres inflected with noise. But yeah, on today's episode, it's kind of a mixture of different rock genres, I would say. Some a little like lighter, fuzzier, noisy music, I guess, and then kind of getting into heavier, longer, more like improvisational ones. So I'm excited. Excited to listen to all this music with you guys, so thank you once again for listening and supporting KCSB, your local community radio station. 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This is Friendless by You Fantastic. 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

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You are listening to KCSB FM in Santa Barbara, 91.9 or KCSB.org. My name is Parker, and this show you are tuned into is called Slow Days. The songs that we just listened to were CO66 from Azalea Snail, from a single release called Burnt Sienna, Fiery Skies. Right before that, we listened to Synthetic Flower Crusher from the Pipe Commission off of their record Paper Carnival. And the very first song we listened to was Friendless from You Fantastic from their album Homesickness. So that last song we heard, the Azalea Snail song, is from the early 90s, and I hadn't heard of Azalea Snail before finding this song for today's show, but she is a very interesting figure, kind of known as the queen of lo-fi music. And the song that we heard from her was kind of like a cool guitar arrangement recorded on like a very low fidelity setup, since I guess she's the queen of it. And yeah, it had a cool amount of like fuzz and like just like a wave of weird noise and static to accompany her guitar playing, and her vocals are very just like very sweet and lullaby-like, and I think it accompanied that kind of like gritty weird guitar sound in a cool way. It did have a kind of dreamy feel to it, which is pretty cool. I think it adds a nice feeling to the whole song. And then right before that was Synthetic Flower Crusher from the Pipe Commission, from their record The Paper Carnival. And it was a very cool one. It's a very somewhat recent album, and I really liked that weird kind of like flute recorder sound in the song. It sounded very like off key and weird, and just like they were doing whatever. But I still really appreciated it. I think it added a cool feel to the song, and not a lot of their songs kind of have that off-kilter kind of whimsical feel to it, from the ones I've heard. But yeah, they're still a very cool group, and still producing pretty like weird experimental music, even if it doesn't have that same kind of like whimsical feel to it. But yeah, that was Synthetic Flower Crusher from the Pipe Commission. And then the first song we heard was Friendless by You Fantastic. This record, Homesickness, came out in 2007, and it's just we listened to the first song off of it. It started off with just a solo guitar, and then these horns came in, and then eventually the guitar left, and just the horn remained, which I thought was very cool. I liked how the horn kind of kept repeating the same refrain over and over, and then crescendoed and cut out to some weird kind of like background stereo noise, which was cool. I wouldn't say as noisy in the same way as the other songs are. There isn't really like a distinct like grittiness or fuzz, but I did kind of like how the horns meshed with the guitar tones, and the horns kind of like swirled around each other and got to be so loud that it was kind of like a blaring sound, which I think kind of slid nicely into the next song. So yeah, I hope you guys enjoyed all the ones we just listened to. Up next, we are going to listen to Real Cool Time from Half Japanese. So thank you once again for tuning in, and I will talk to you again soon.

tonight.

Hello, everybody, and thank you for tuning in to KCSP-FM in Santa Barbara. My name is Parker, and the show you are listening to is Slow Days. That last song we just heard was Indestructible Life by Old Time Religion from the album Catharsis in Crisis, released almost 10 years ago in 2007, so I guess about 9 years ago. That album was released on the label K Records, which I've played a bunch of other musicians under that label on this show before, including the Halo Benders, Beat Happening, and the work of Calvin Johnson in general. So I feel like that song and album as a whole kind of fit that label's theme very well. Very just like weird and lo-fi and fuzzy and strange. There was lots of interesting like chanting happening in that song, which I thought fit the kind of like anxious high energy feel of the song very well. And yeah, they're an interesting group. They have a lot of like strange kind of like cathartic sounding songs. So yeah, I definitely recommend checking out Old Time Religion. And then the song we listened to right before that was Hobo Land by Valerio Cosi from just a general collected works compilation. They've released a whole bunch of songs over the years, kind of combining a range of genres, including free jazz, krautrock, ambient, all sorts of strange things. And we heard some of those elements in this one song. There was a pretty steady krautrock rhythm, and then there was the wailing saxophone and these weird kind of like crystal-like synth sounds near the end. And yeah, they combined all those like ambient, experimental, jazzy elements into one rock song, which I think is very cool. There was no lyrics at all, and I think those kind of like saxophone wailings and weird guitar noises make up for it. But yeah, if you like krautrock music in general and you're looking for some more cool experimental rock music, I recommend checking out Valerio Cosi. And then right before that was Real Cool Time by Half Japanese from their album Charmed Life, released back in 1993 on Fire Records. They also have a range of sounds on this one album, going from kind of like twee pop to like weird off-kilter, kind of like arty, like art rock music, I guess. And then this last one we heard, Real Cool Time, was kind of a longer, heavier song. It's a cover of the Stooges song of the same name, Real Cool Time. They released it on their self-titled album, I believe, in 1969. And yeah, they did, or Half Japanese did kind of a cool rendition of it, incorporating all of the weird little oddities that they usually incorporate in their music. So yeah, it was a cool one. Thank you once again for tuning in to KCSB-FM in Santa Barbara. I have about 20 minutes left with you guys, so I got a couple more songs to play for you. This next one is called Show Me from Mammothones. So I hope you guys enjoy, and I'll talk to you again soon.

to KCSBFM in Santa Barbara. My name is Parker, and this is Slow Days. The song you are listening to right now, beneath my voice, is Saga from The Curtains. Right before that, we heard Brain Soaked Hide from No Neck Blues Band from their album 9 for Victor. Fun fact, this is apparently, or was apparently, John Fahey's favorite band, which I think is interesting, listening to John Fahey's music and then listening to the No Neck Blues Band, because it sounds much weirder and not like something I would expect from the guy, but yeah. And then right before that was Show Me by Mammothones, from their album Fear on the Corner from 2018, so... probably the most, or not the most recent song we heard on today's show, but in the grand scheme of songs played on this show, pretty recent. But yeah, got a little bit left on this song, and then a few more to go, but passing it off to Kira next, so stay tuned for that. Thank you always for supporting KCSB FM in Santa Barbara. I hope you enjoy.

ICE and immigration terror but don't know how? Here are some ways to get involved with local organizations. You can help with food distribution to affected families through the 805 Immigrant Coalition, 805 UndocuFund, and Casa de la Raza, all with up-to-date information on their Instagram pages. You may also help 805 UndocuFund as a dispatcher for their hotline if you are bilingual. In Santa Barbara and Goleta, you may attend training sessions held by various local orgs to know how to respond to ICE or patrol for ICE, including 805 UndocuFund, SB Resiste, and Union del Barrio.

The Santa Barbara Zoo is a nonprofit organization dedicated to the preservation, conservation, and enhancement of the natural world and its living treasures through education, research, and recreation. In addition to the exhibits of exotic animals on display, the Santa Barbara Zoo does significant work in the wild. As a partner in the effort to save California condors in the wild, the Santa Barbara Zoo is helping to bring the condor back from the brink of extinction. For more information about the zoo and their conservation efforts, visit sbzoo.org.

0: It is an unfortunate fact that some individuals can become targets of hateful acts simply because others are intolerant of differences based on race, ethnicity, religion, gender, sexual orientation, age, or disability.
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This is your host, Lotus Girl, and you are listening to my show, Tea Ceremony. You were just listening to Spring by Jiang Xing or Jessica Jiang. Now, I'll let you guys in on a little secret. Today is my first show on air programming with KCSB, and I'm so excited for you guys to celebrate this with me today. Hopefully in this hour you'll have some time to brew a cup of tea and listen along as I explore some Asian artists who are creating beyond the expectations of identity-centered genres such as K-pop and Cantopop, diving into sounds of folk, new rock, shoegaze, emo, post-punk, and more. This week's tea of the week is Chinese dandelion tea. It's got a light and earthy taste, and I would always have it brewed with dandelion flowers, which I think is a really lovely touch. Now, in honor of my very first episode of Tea Ceremony, I wanted to dedicate today's session to my roots and focus in on some alternative Chinese music, and specifically Chinese alternative music from the decade I was born, or the 2000s. I feel like many casual music listeners in the United States probably aren't super familiar with the Chinese music scene, and I can't say that I really knew much about it either until college. While other countries' music have been circulated a lot more frequently in Western media, such as Korea with K-pop or Japan with a wide range of genres, Chinese music has more so stayed under the radar, especially the alternative scenes. A lot of history comes into play when explaining this dynamic. Following the founding of the People's Republic of China in 1949, the country experienced increased political and economic isolation from Western nations. As Beatlemania swept across the nation in the UK, and Bob Dylan went electric in America, and even Asian nation Japan oversaw a massive shift in the music scene inspired by Western rock, China was grappling with the Cultural Revolution in the 1960s, a socio-political movement started by the Communist Party chairman Mao Zedong in order to purge capitalist and traditional elements from society and preserve Chinese communism. In the midst of intellectuals being sent to work

during these decades, specifically in the 80s, Western pop and music began to trickle slowly into the city through various means, whether it was through music that escaped selective censorship or music that was discovered through the cassette black market. I definitely want to make a whole separate video, or episode, sorry, on the actual origins of alternative rock in China, and I feel like there is a lot more to be said about its emergence. A quick summary is that rock eventually began to develop in major cities, and especially in Beijing. In 1986, Cui Jian, known as the father of Chinese rock, released his hit song, Nothing to My Name, and officially jump-started the modern rock movement. In the 90s, an alternative scene had developed as bands continued to experiment with the new genres of punk, grunge, and experimental rock. Now, the early 2000s saw the fastest urbanization in Chinese history. Major landmarks marketed this period. For example, China entered the World Trade Organization and thus the global economy in 2001. A digital revolution began as well. For example, tech company Alibaba launched major online shopping platform Taobao in 2003, cementing e-commerce as a major upcoming industry. As Beijing hosted the 2008 Summer Olympics, China was able to display its rapid economic growth and new global superpower status. In the 2000s, the mainstream was pop music. Mandopop from Taiwan was all the rage, and China began to develop their own pop stars as well. The music used a lot of piano, acoustic, guitar, and string in arrangements, and the topic matter was focused more on love and longing. Alongside that, American-style R&B also surprisingly became adopted for Chinese audiences, and became huge in the early 2000s due to Taiwanese artists such as Jay Chou and Wang Leong. A lot of music also blended Western musical elements with traditional ones, using pentatonic melodies and traditional instruments such as the erhu and pipa. But while the popular music gave listeners escapism and romance, some felt disoriented by their old identity and became increasingly lost as their new identity centered around consumerism. So, groups dived into the alternative to explore feelings of confusion and anxiety, or to explore the experimental avant-garde. If you can remember what you listened to at the start of my very lengthy history segment, that was Spring by Jiang Xing, or Jessica Jiang. Jessica Jiang is one of the most significant people in Chinese rock music, and pioneered the genre alongside other legendary bands like Black Panther and Tang Dynasty. Her debut album, The Tenacious Flower, was released in 1996 and blended folk rock and blues with some funk and reggae influences. The music was described to have a strong personality, and its production and poetic lyricism made it too avant-garde to be accepted by the mainstream. By the mid-2000s, her music shifted to a more straightforward rock sound. The song I played came from her 2007 album, I'm Not Just Any Flower, and was described by critics as alternative rock that fused Britpop, Nordic pop, and electronic music. It's a very lighthearted and uplifting song, with some more reflective and bittersweet lyrics about the returning of spring and the pain and joy of growing up. Now, the next song I'm going to play you guys was released a year later in 2008 by the band Supermarket. As Jessica Jiang was a pioneer for Chinese rock, Supermarket is widely recognized as one of China's first electronic bands. They were formed in Beijing in 1997 with their debut album, released the next year, that laid the foundational work for the genre in the country. In 2003, Supermarket participated in France's famous and alternative-focused Transmusicale Festival as the opening for famous trip-hop band Portishead, representing East Asia as the only artist participating from the region, which I think is super cool. The three band members have noted Bjork as a huge inspiration, as well as Beijing rock band Tang Dynasty and other bands such as Nine Inch Nails, The Police, and Talking Heads as influences. A lot of their music uses drum machines and synthesizers as the key elements, but the song I'm going to play you is off their 2008 album, during which they began experimenting with different styles. If you check out the album, a lot of the tracks are super different from each other, so it's cool to see just how much exploration they did. Supermarket even invited folk singer Wang Zhuang to sing on the song I'm going to play, blending electronic and folk music. I would say the song is very light, warm, innocent, and also very nostalgic to my 2026 ears. It starts off with a very innocent acoustic guitar intro, but is joined by electronic production and synthesizer as the music builds. Super cool blending of genres and standout song from an electronic band. So, without further ado, this is Star by Supermarket.

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You can find us at 91.9 Lift of That Radio Dial or at KCSB.org. This is your host, Lotus Gruel, and you are listening to my show, Tea Ceremony, where we talk about some Asian artists creating music outside of identity-centered genres such as K-pop and Cantopop, diving into sounds of folk, indie rock, shoegaze, emo, post-punk, and more. This week's Tea of the Week is Chinese Dandelion Tea, and today we are talking about China's alternative music from the 2000s. You were just listening to Song of Burning Youth by Sandy Chan and Veronica Lee. Before that, we had Late Spring, Autumn Colors by Do Wei, and before that, we had Star by Supermarket. The Song of Parting Youth is a track by the Taiwanese indie supergroup Material Girls, whose name was inspired by Madonna's classic song. This group was a collaboration between singer Sandy Chan and Hong Kong producer Veronica Lee and poet/artist King Cola. Sandy Chan, a fan of King Cola's poetry, proposed an album that would set his poetry to some music. What's really cool was that they operated entirely independently. The album that I showed you, called Material Girls 2005, was recorded in only 2 weeks in Sandy Chan's home, often in the closet for better acoustics. Its defining sound was a return to the 1980s Eurobeat, and the music blended new wave, techno, and synth-pop. King Cola is also such a talented artist whose work incorporates doll-like characters and reminds me a lot of Yoshitomo Nara's art. And what I think is especially cool is that the band used a lot of his cartoon or comic character artwork for a lot of their visual imagery, which reminds me of Gorillaz. And even cooler than that is that the album included their own graphic novel, The Material Girls Battle the Evil Party, which was also written and illustrated by King Cola, and it combines music, visuals, and a fictional story of two materialistic girls who resist the evil party's plan to invade the Earth. The next song I'll play for you guys comes from Chinese electronic band YFM, whose Chinese name phonetically sounds like the English phrase, "You feel me?" and translates to NAND gate, which is a fundamental building block in digital electronics, specifically a base logic circuit used in computers. They picked this name because of their shared technical background and simply thought that it sounded cool. The band formed in Guangzhou in 1997 and built their style on electronic music with pop, punk, folk, and ambient elements. This album is their second studio album, released in 2003, their first album titled O1 in the binary code theme and is titled 10, the second number in binary. This album had some really cool international production as well, with four tracks that were mixed by American engineers.

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You can find us at 91.9 left of that radio dial or at kcsb.org. This is your host, Lotus Girl, and you are listening to my show, Tea Ceremony, where we drink tea and explore some Asian artists who are creating beyond the expectations of identity center genres such as K-pop and Cantopop, diving into sounds of folk, indie rock, shoegaze, emo, post-punk, and more. This week's Tea of the Week is Chinese Dandelion Tea, and we are talking about China's alternative music from the 2000s. You were just listening to This Is Life by Zhou Xing, Song of the Highway by Miserable Faith, Us by Nai Wen Yang, and The Lost World by YFM. The artist you just listened to, Zhou Xing, was actually a pretty famous actress in China who had a lifelong passion for music and debuted her musical career in 2000 with a focus on indie pop. Her musical career was always sort of overshadowed by her acting, but I do quite like the melodic electronic elements and fun, light, playful sound of her music, especially in the last song that I just played for you guys. Once again, it makes sense because it was made in the 2000s, but it feels very nostalgic to me and emblematic of the time. Now the next song is by the band Hedgehog, an alternative rock band formed in 2005 in Beijing. They became one of the most distinctive bands in the underground rock scene at the time. Hedgehog cites some of their influences as Nirvana and the Jesus and Mary Chain, but this next song serves as a contrast to the band's usual louder and more aggressive sound. It's called The Last Bus and features a spoken conversation between two characters in the beginning, which I think gives the song a very nostalgic and real feel. You'll see that the song is actually very light and warm, and it features a rhythmic drum pattern that almost feels storm-like. So, here is The Last Bus by Hedgehog.

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You can find us at 91.9 left of that radio dial or at kcsb.org. This is your host, Lotus Girl. You're just listening to Famous by Cha-Cha, and before that was The Last Bus by Hedgehog. Now, sadly, we are now at our last moments together, so to leave you guys, I will play this last song by Supermarket called SOS. And as always, thank you all for tuning in.

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1: 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There are bacteria and germs. The trash may smell unpleasant. It's the decent thing to do. Secure the bag. Take out the trash. 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
0: 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Daily total fluid intake is defined as the amount of water consumed from foods, plain drinking water, and other beverages. Most fluid needs are met through the water and other beverages you drink. You can also get some fluids through the foods that you eat, especially foods with high water content, such as many fruits and vegetables. To maintain hydration, avoid drinks such as alcoholic beverages, energy drinks, and drinks with sugar alternatives. Remember, drinking enough fluids is one of the most important things you can do to prevent dehydration and heat illness. This has been a public service announcement from your friends at 91.9 KCSB FM in Santa Barbara.
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5: Always make sure you remember to buckle your belt. 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Anyways, where were we? Oh yes, don't forget to put on pants.

0: 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I reduce my green waste by grass cycling. I leave the clippings on the lawn and I compost my extra yard waste.
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4: 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The best way to keep this information safe is to prepare before a disaster hits. First, gather all your important documents together. 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You can also store copies digitally in a password-protected hard drive or in the cloud. 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So everyone should make a plan to keep important documents safe. 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
5: 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Most fluid needs are met through the water and other beverages you drink. You can also get some fluids through the foods that you eat, especially foods with high water content, such as many fruits and vegetables. To maintain hydration, avoid drinks such as alcoholic beverages, energy drinks, and drinks with sugar alternatives. Remember, drinking enough fluids is one of the most important things you can do to prevent dehydration and heat illness. 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
6: 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Yes. And so we're going to start off with a little bit of some Down in the Water with Jeffrey Newberry and

Somebody said, thank you, Jesus. 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Somebody said, hallelujah.

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Come on, Jesus. Yeah, you okay, you all right. I know that Jesus. Officer, do you mind if I give one lady a flower? If I give one a rose? If I could just touch your hand today. Somebody that know that Jesus will fix it. Jesus. Okay, here you go. Oh, you got it? All right, you got it. Hey! She ain't gonna hurt nothing, officer. She's cool.

we have many customs in gospel singing. One is that usually when we're singing, the rest of the blind boys are humming in the background. Or let them hear you hum a little bit, fellas. Sounds good, doesn't it? And another custom we have at home, on New Year's Eve night, we gather to thank God for sparing us through the past year. And of course, just a few days ago, we were gathered in a church in Brooklyn, New York. And there, people stood up to testify because the Lord had spared them over the years. Somebody said he's been my mother because mother's gone on. Somebody else said he's been my father because I'm fatherless. Someone else was thankful because he had been bred when they were hungry. And when I rose to make my testimony, I said, Lord, I thank you because you've been eyes because I cannot see. You've led me from one good degree of grace to another. This is the way we praise him in Mississippi. And when I finished thanking him for blessing me in this special manner, we had a song to sing. And it was, Lord, you've been good to me. You saved my soul from sin and shame.

The Lord is good to all. He has compassion on all he has made. The 145th number of Psalm, verse 9. Well, I'm your gospel DJ, Sister Roz, right here on KCSB FM. Actually, I'm just your DJ, Sister Roz. So we are going to hear more inspirational songs and some gospel for you. Well, I want to let you know what you just finished hearing. We just had Willie Banks and the Messengers. Yes. Actually, I actually had a meeting earlier today with someone with the last name Banks, Dr. Banks. That's something. All right. Well, before Willie Banks and the Messengers with Lord, You've Been Good, we had Al Green live in Tokyo. Yes, Al Green was in Tokyo, and he even had a little side conversation with the security there about giving a rose, if it was all right, and all that. But we had Jesus Will Fix It, and I really like hearing that song from him. I hadn't heard that in a very long time, but I do like his version of Jesus Will Fix It. And I would like to say, starting us off, we did hear a little bit from Jeffrey, but the full song that we heard right before Al Green was from Tessie Hill. Now, this went back, so let's see, Al Green live in Tokyo, that was in the 80s. Let's bring it up a little bit with Tessie Hill. She was in the 90s. And she sang Great Things, Great Things. I also enjoyed that song. And I don't know, you know, I used to really enjoy playing Negro spirituals in the beginning, like the first song. But what I have found this summer is a combination of Negro spirituals as well as just some older songs, like sounds, I should say. The older sounds, like the quartet sounds, and just that good old Southern gospel music. I really like that, starting off with that. Well, in our next set, we're going to say hey and get a little good praise and worship time with some of our other brothers and sisters. We're going to be hearing from Wes Morgan, who I actually heard him singing at a church, and it made me think about a song that I choreographed a praise mime to. So we're going to hear that song that I did the choreographing for. And we're also going to hear from Rochelle Farrell. I also enjoy her. She has a beautiful range. Oh, she's a pianist. As well as a psalmist, and just beautiful, just beautiful. But we are going to start off with the little instrumental. Oh, and I didn't say Brother T wants to say hello to y'all, so he's saying hi. He's very vocal today. And so, yeah, so Brother T's here in the studio with me. But we are going to hear from Chuck, and I don't know if you all have heard of Chuck. You probably have heard his songs before. Chuck Mangione. Oh, let's see. Mangione. I hope that's it. Mangione? Yeah, Mangione. Okay. Y'all gonna know who I'm talking about as soon as you hear. So we're just gonna calm it down with some instrumentals on your Friday. All right. I hope y'all enjoy this next set.

Alléluia. Alléluia. That when the disciples come to him tired, he does not say, go away from me and get yourself together. Come back and then I can use you. He says, come away with me. My 38-year-old cousin, 38, four small children. The day is coming and you don't know the day or the hour. Neither do I when we're going to have to stand before him and give an account for how we handled what he had entrusted to us. I'm asking you tonight, how are you handling your assignment? Because young women, if you think that you're young because of your age, listen to me. If you're 20, but you only have till 30, you're pretty old. If you're 50 and you're going to live until 100, then you're pretty young. Age is just a number, my friend, and you and I cannot qualify young or old based on our birth date. It's based on our death date, and since we don't know when that day is, that I implore you, sisters, by the mercies of God, to walk in a manner worthy of the calling by which you have been called. Because listen, I don't know about y'all, but when I see him face to face, I'm looking for a well done. I'm looking for well done. When I see him, he will not ask me how many Instagram followers I had. He will not wonder whether or not folks liked my post. He will not be interested in whether or not my selfies were perfectly lit. He will ask me, did I know his son? And then I will give an account. So the disciples, they come and they give an account to Jesus. I wondered if there was a recipe for effective ministry. Because if these guys were willing to come and look Jesus in his face and give an account, I figured there might be a recipe for us for effective ministry. I'm interested. Anybody interested? There are three ingredients to the recipe. Luke chapter 9, verse 1, it says, he called them. He called them. And his calling superseded any personal ambition that they had. They laid down whatever they were going to do because they heard the call of God beckoning them to do something else. The beautiful thing about that entire picture is that all of the glory of God the Father, all of the glory of heaven was packaged in human flesh. Jesus wanted so much, God the Father wanted so much to make sure that he could speak and so that humanity could hear, that he left his throne in glory, put on flesh so that the disciples could hear his call. And in the same way, he has given us the Holy Spirit so that each and every one of us have the privilege to hear the calling of God on our lives. The conviction, the unction, the pressing, the fire that is shut up in your bones, sending you in a particular direction. Heed the call of God on your lives. Then they were not just called. I love so much that before he skips to the third ingredient in the recipe, sending them. I love that before we get to the third one, there's that second one. He did not just call, but then he gave them power and authority. It means that what he was calling them to do, he was simultaneously equipping them with supernatural power to be able to pull it off. So it's good news for anybody in the room that you feel like you've got a dream that is way over your head. You've been called to do something you don't have the money for, you don't have the time for, you don't have the patience for, you don't have the gifting for, you don't have the talent for, you don't have the connections for. The good thing and the great thing about our God is that he does not call people who are already equipped. He calls you. And then for the people that say yes, he equips them with what they need for the calling. He entrusted them with power and authority. And can I tell you why this is important? This is important because in order to accomplish supernatural tasks, you have to have supernatural capacity. In other words, you can be the most talented person in the world, but if you go in your own strength and power,
you still won't be able to accomplish the God calling on your life. It requires what it is that only God himself can give to you to accomplish the task. Ooh, the enemy hopes you will go in your own power. He hopes you will think you are flashy enough and savvy enough and talented enough and impressive enough so that you will no longer lean on God instead of leaning to your own understanding. But it is not by power and it is not by might. It is by the Spirit of God. And some trust in horses, other folks trust in chariots, but not us. We trust in the name of the Lord our God. So he called them and then he entrusted them. He gave them some treasure and then he sent them. He's the one who did the sending. Resist the urge to send yourself to do something that it is not yet time for. Because just as important as our calling is, that is equally as important as the timing is in which that calling is outworked in our lives. And if you go too soon, you might, if you give birth too soon to that which God is trying to produce through you, you might abort what it is that he's trying to accomplish in you. The spiritual backbone, the fortification that he was trying to establish in you so that you could handle the spotlight when it hits you. Because listen, that spotlight that you may be craving, if it hits you and you have no character, it will burn you to a crisp. So he called them. He entrusted them. He sent them out and they returned to him and gave an account. They were tired. The disciples had been given it everything they had. And I know there are some of you in the room and you would admit that you haven't done it perfectly, but man, you've sure been purposeful. You've been intentional about this marriage. You've been giving it everything you've got. You've been intentional about that teenager. You've been giving that kid everything you've got. This toddler that has this specific bent or this specific issue that you've been doing everything you can, going to see every expert that you can, reading everything that you can to be the best that you can. As a mother, single mother, you've been giving it everything that you've got, working the jobs that you've got to work to keep food on the table. You've been giving that business, that ministry, that endeavor, everything that you have, and you, the disciples, are tired. The good news about Jesus is that when the disciples come to him tired, he does not say, go away from me and get yourself together. Come back and then I can use you. He says, come away with me. In other words, listen, the cure for your exhaustion is intimacy with Jesus. That's the cure, y'all. I'm saying, I agree. Take the holiday, take the vacation. Tell them you need a little sabbatical. You got to step back for just a little bit. You need a little margin in your life. Take the holiday, but don't take a holiday from Jesus. Don't take the sabbatical from your relationship with the Lord. Prayer shouldn't exit your schedule because these are your rest days. You still need to be the deer that pants after the water. Your soul has still got to be replenished and can only be replenished when you have intimacy with him. And you're trying to figure out, Lord, you told me that I was going to be replenished. You told me that I was going to be refreshed. You told me that you had something that you wanted to give to me. Why would you take me here to this place where I'm being pressed down by a multitude of issues and concerns and frustrations? There's something overwhelming me that is bigger than what I feel like I have the capacity to handle. Why would you bring me here? This tells us that the story of the feeding of the 5,000 is not just about the 5,000. It's also about the disciples. It's not just about the multitude getting fed. It's about the disciples being fed physically, spiritually, emotionally. And it tells us that the 5 loaves and the 2 fish are the gift to the multitude. But it's the multitude that's the gift to the disciples. Because the multitude
is what's going to make them have to finally open up their drawer, pull out the treasure that they would have otherwise ignored, place it in the hands of a multiplying master who's going to show them what it looks like when he takes their little bit and makes it a lot. There is no replenishing like watching God multiply your loaves and fish.

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1: I'm Mavis Hawley with your public health update for Friday, August 14th. The County of Santa Barbara Health Department confirmed a positive case of measles on Monday evening. The isolated case is related to a county resident's international travel. This is the first confirmed case of measles in the county since 2019. County Health is investigating and coordinating with healthcare providers to prevent exposure and further transmission. Measles is a highly contagious viral illness. It spreads through the air, through breathing, coughing, or sneezing. The virus can remain in the air for up to 2 hours after the infected person leaves the room. Those who are fully vaccinated are at low risk of infection. Those without two doses of the measles, mumps, and rubella MMR vaccine series, especially young children and pregnant people, are at risk of infection. According to the Santa Barbara Health Department, anyone who is unvaccinated or who has not yet completed the two-dose MMR series is at risk. Infants younger than 12 months old who are too young to be routinely vaccinated are also at high risk. Pregnant people who are not immune to measles are at risk. Those with weakened immune systems, regardless of vaccination status, are at risk. Symptoms include cough, runny nose, and red or watery eyes. The rash begins 3 to 5 days after first symptoms, accompanied by a high fever. If you are exposed, check your vaccination records through online digital vaccine record to ensure you are up to date with the MMR vaccine series. Watch for symptoms for 7 to 21 days after exposure and notify a healthcare provider if you're at high risk. If you or someone you live with develops measles, keep them isolated from other non-sick household members, stay home, and call your healthcare provider immediately. For KCSB News, I'm Mavis Hawley.
2: 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Oh yes, and in the air at www.kcsb.org, where we will continue with that good news gospel music for your spirit, your mind, and your soul, accompanied by, of course, words of wisdom and more. Well, we are in that second hour, and I want to let you know what songs we heard at the end of the first hour, and then we're going to get back into some more wonderful, wonderful music. So, let's see, we had Dietrich Haddon singing Well Done. That's actually from his Church on the Moon album, and it was also on one of the Wild Gospel CDs, and I'm not sure. Do they still have the Wild Gospel? I don't even know when those started. If you do, you can always give me a call at the studio line, 805-893-2424. While I'm playing music, and let me know if you remember when the Wild Gospel albums began and if they had a break, and then if they restarted, and if they're still going. Yeah. Well, before Dietrich Haddon, we heard a message. Yes, yes. It was about 10 minutes long, but it was so good. And I really wanted to share that experience with you all. It came from Priscilla Shire. She is one of the daughters of Tony Evans. And actually, I signed up, registered, and attended one of her sister, Crystal's. She had, I guess you could say it was like a seminar series that was really great. It was about public speaking and ministry for God, whatever way that shows up, whether it's writing or speaking, singing, what have you. But let's go back to Priscilla Shire. So she had what is, well, she was at Lakewood Church, and this was a TBN recording, and it's titled, You Go Through Because You're Called to More. You Go Through Because You're Called to More. I thought that was excellent. Just a snippet, because she spoke a little bit longer than what I shared with you all. Before that, we had Rachelle Farrell. How did you all enjoy her range? Beautiful. She has this sultry, is that the right word? She has a jazzy, anointed sound that comes from her voice. I really love it. And she gave us He Looked Beyond My Faults, traditional gospel song. And before that, we had Wes Morgan, our brother from my brother from another mother, with You Paid It All. And then we started off with a little bit of the jazz. I figure, you know, we have some Rachelle Farrell, who is known for her jazz. And so we had the song Feel So Good. And that was actually, I really enjoyed that version. I was going to tell you a little bit more about it, but I'm just going to keep going. So that came from Chuck Manone. Okay, I already messed up his name the first time, and I even did like a whole pronunciation, but I'm going to say it's Mangione. Okay, Chuck Mangione. I think I did better that time. All right, so yeah, so that was our jazz mixed with some gospel in there, traditional and whatnot. And yeah, we are going to hear, let's see, what will I play for you all next? So Brother Cedric of California, by way of Galveston, Texas, where Juneteenth began. Well, he asked if I could play a particular song for him. He was trying to remember the title of the song, and he provided part of the lyrics for me. And so, you know, I actually love the puzzles that I get from our listeners who want to hear music, a requested song. And so he gave me a few of the lyrics, and I believe that I found the song, which is Turning Around for Me. It comes from Vashon Mitchell. But before we hear it from Vashon Mitchell, I'm going to give you all a little snippet of the song. This is what I did last week, if you were tuned in. And if you weren't and you want to hear last week, well, it's still available for another week, 24/7, because all of our, no matter what show you're listening to, they are available for up to 2 weeks, 24/7. So if you miss anything, you want a friend or family member or colleague to hear a show, you can just say, hey, weren't able to tune in from 2 to 4, but you know what? 24/7, once it has played live, then you are able to tune in. And so last week, would have been the 7th of August, I did songs that were the same exact

0: For the Lord is good, a refuge in times of trouble. He cares for those who trust in him.
1: Brought me out of darkness to the marvelous light. But for some people in this room,

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We were singing, brought me out of darkness to the marvelous light. But for some people in this room, you were singing it and it's like you leave and then you're like, man, it still feels like I'm in my dark season. Yeah, it's real. But I believe that there's a song for every season. Whether you're in your dark season, on your way into your marvelous light season. But if I was in my dark season, I believe I would sing a song that goes something like this.

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Hallelujah. Now let's say this together. Come on.

Every good and perfect gift is from above, coming down from the Father of heavenly lights. James chapter 1, verse 17. Well, I'm your DJ, Sister Roz, right here on KCSB-FM, where we just heard a cover. Yes, a cover to Worship Medley with Paul S. Morton, Bishop Paul S. Morton song, and a Stephen Hurd cover. And that came from one of my all-time favorite, I want to call them a rehearsal choir, because they record, like, sometimes they're just sitting down singing, and I don't know how it happens, but God. But their voices are so heavenly. And that is Trey McLaughlin and the Sounds of Zamar, or S-O-Z. And they do some of the most amazing covers. They just are really awesome. And then before that, we had our song request for Turning Around for Me from Vashon Mitchell. And I gave y'all a live version of that song from him, and then also a little snippet of a Vashon Mitchell song coming from Jabari Johnson featuring Jaleesa Faye. And we started off before I shared a Bible verse and our second hour with Dorothy Moore singing What Is This? Well, we have a few more songs. We're just in the last quarter, you know, it's like the last part of the game, the last inning that we have coming up. And so I'll probably will play maybe a few songs, two or three more songs for you all. And I hope that you enjoy them. We're going to have a little bit of some African sounds, some Caribbean sounds, and y'all, if you have listened to the show before, you do know that I absolutely love watching movies. I love Christmas movies in particular, and I know it's not Christmas in July, but you know, if QVC and HSN, all the shopping channels can start in July and just keep on going with Christmas things, and all the morning shows have like these special deals, well, you know what? I'm going to keep on sharing some Christmas music with y'all. And so we will also be hearing a song that came to me when I was talking to a friend. And it was all about, we were really just encouraging one another. And it was all about the possibilities that nothing is impossible with God, that all things are possible with Him who strengthens us. And so we're going to hear, you know, a little bit of that. And like I said, we're going to just keep encouraging you on this Friday, whether you are ending your week or already starting your weekend. I pray that you are blessed and encouraged. Amen. All right. Well, I'm not going to tell you what song I'm going to play. I'm just going to start playing the song. Why not? But be blessed. Yeah, we have about like 20 more minutes left of the show. So let's get to having a good old time. All right. We're in Africa.

0: 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Yes, my name's
1: Terry. Hallelujah. And God bless you is my word to you today. I hope that you're having a great week today, and I pray that God is blessing you wherever you are and whatever you're doing. I'm trusting God for a blessing for your life. Today's word is a word I love, and I love to do this. It's the word encouragement.

Folks, we all need some encouragement. There are times when people have encouraged me, and I'm telling you how that has helped me just make it through a week or make it through a day or make it through a difficult season because of someone's encouragement. Some of you who are viewing me today, you have encouraged me. You have spoken to my life words of encouragement, and I want to tell you, as a matter of fact, let me just say thank you right now because you made a difference in my life. And I want to give you this word because I want you to make a difference in somebody else's life. And I know what the Bible says about David said he had to encourage himself. Sometimes you have to encourage yourself, but this is not for you. This is for you to give to somebody else. Be an encouragement to somebody else on this week. Speak encouragement into somebody's life. Do something that will motivate them and stimulate them and help them to see that they have worth in God. So here's the word. It's found in 1 Thessalonians chapter 5, verse number 11. It simply says, therefore, encourage one another and build up one another just as you also are doing. He writes this to the Thessalonians and say what they were doing. He's saying basically do it, build up one another just as you have been doing, but continue doing it. That word encouragement right here comes from the word parakaleo. And what it simply means is come alongside. Sometimes we need people to come alongside us and encourage us because we're weary in well-doing. We're weary in work, weary in family, weary in marriage, weary in a lot of other things. And the fact is, sometimes you just need somebody to give you a word of encouragement. It's like adrenaline, give you a shot of adrenaline or get a second wind, and you're able to keep on going on. And so that encouragement is important. It's essential. It's vital for us as believers to pour into each other. Look what Paul said. He said, therefore, encourage one another. You know, he's not talking about you. Just encourage yourself. No, and let's encourage one another. And he says, and build up one another. Same precept or same principle here. Encourage, build up, not tear down. Build up, not discourage, encourage. So folks, let me tell you something. If you haven't encouraged somebody this week, encourage somebody. Tell them the good job that they're doing. Tell them how they've been a blessing to your life. Don't just speak falsely to them. Speak truths into their life. Look for a good attribute or something that surely will help them, and then speak into their life a word of encouragement. God bless you. Hope you've been encouraged. Come back next week. I'll see you then.

I can do all things through Christ who strengthens me. Philippians chapter 4, verse 13. Well, well, well. I got my Christmas song in, y'all. All right. Well, I'm Sister Roz, and we just heard from Madeline Mills singing Square Root of Possible from the Jingle Jangle, A Christmas Journey. And that's a Netflix original film that came out in 2020. It's a really great film. It has Felicia Rashad in it. It has, oh my goodness, what is that man's name? Okay, I see his face and I can't think of what his name is. Okay, but it's really great film. I don't even know if it's still on Netflix right now, but hopefully it is because it's excellent. Before that, we went on to the city of Hawthorne, California, with Pastor Larry D. Weaver, and that's my mom's pastor. And every week he has an ABC word for the week, and I used to share them periodically, and for some reason today's has been filled with a bunch of wisdom from folks. And we had Priscilla Shire earlier on, and then Pastor Larry D. Weaver with the encouragement for that, for the word for the week, and why not take it into the weekend, right? All right, and then before that, we were in Africa with the Victor Thompson, and Is His the Greatest? And that was This Year Blessings, and that's the Glitch Gospel version of that, so it kind of slows it down a little bit, and we also had two different languages in it. And I like that version. There are several versions, and you will probably hear them because we don't have to just play things that are happening at the beginning of the year to talk about this year. It's the month of August. Today live is August the 14th. And so we're already in the second half of 2026. So, yeah, just remember about all the blessings that are here for us. Amen. All right. Okay, so I have one last song for you all today, but before I play that song, and that's going to be our Caribbean sound, yes, but before we do that, I want to let you know what Bible verses I've shared and that we heard from Pastor Larry D. Weaver. I don't recall the one from Priscilla Shire. So, yeah, I know she gave us a Bible verse. If you were listening, then you probably wrote it down. If not, you know, you can always go to kcsb.org and listen to the show. Yeah. And so you'll be able to, it was at the end of the first hour. So the 2 o'clock hour. Okay. So you can listen to it, but we had the 145th number of Psalm. Verse 9, we had Nahum chapter 1, verse 7. We had James chapter 1, verse 17. We had 1 Thessalonians chapter 5, verse 11. And we just have Philippians chapter 4, verse 13. And I have heard folks say before, like, oh, that's just, you know, people just say that Bible verse. And they don't really mean it. You know, it's just, it becomes a cliche. But you know what? Not for me. And I hope not for you, because we can do what? All things. Not some things, not a fraction of things, but we can do all things through Christ who gives us strength. And the New King James Version says, who strengthens me. And so sometimes you know, personalize it. You know, say your name. You know, say someone else's name. Pastor Weaver encouraged us to encourage someone this weekend. So, you know, let them know that they too can do all things through Christ who gives them strength. All right. Well, we're going to end today's show with, who
am I going to play? I'm going to give y'all I Believe, I Believe, I Believe. And wow, if you're not already believing that you are the square root of possible, I hope that with this next song that you can say, you know what? I'm starting to believe. You know, it doesn't matter. Things are turning around. And at midnight, the Bible tells us. And at midnight. So God will turn it around. And I hope that you see things turning around for you. Midnight happens in different seasons for each of us. But just be encouraged. So Jonathan Nelson is going to give us the Island Medley of I Believe. And I just want to say to you, thank you for tuning in and listening, being a part of this experience. And to Brother Cedric, thank you for the song request of Turning Around. And then to my dad, as always, thank you so much for your love and your support. I so appreciate it. And I'm going to come back before our next show, okay? That you're going to really want to listen to, I'm pretty sure. But here is I Believe. Hey, hey.

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Gospel music and inspirational sounds from around the world, which is always accompanied by words of wisdom for your spirit, your mind, and your soul. In this second hour, we have our two

We're coming to a segment in this time as humanity comes in the composition of understanding one another. We are still fractals, still searching for our most. We come to a halt. The development of this world and realm that it is coming to seems that of a dreamscape from a movie, or perhaps even a horror film. In this understanding of where we come

perhaps escalate beyond what anyone had projected as a prediction to what is come to take and pass. I know only the unification of the many, and a congruence and compromise to understanding that our differences are only illusions.

Yeah, what is what I really like, and I always play your father. I'm

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side plaid.

It's reacting, losing passion. I'm reacting.

as I want to spread positive affirmations throughout this continuance of my dialogue with as I and I as the speaker to myself, I realize in this lifetime that as I come and leave myself, it is just to remember to stay present, to be here now, to remain truly in a unique experience of being authentic to the self, and more importantly, trusting that experience as an evolution of why the self has come here in first place of consciousness. As we allow ourselves in this collective transformation, may we show kindness to one another in our own path and pains and the time that it takes for the development of the self. We become in our own the greater, the higher. I give thanks to the Most High for these moments of self-acceptance, and go in that compassion of being present in this state, unaffected by any of the past, that we are moving forward and towards our future. Give thanks to the highest state. Ja, Rastafari, live. Ashe. Sarah.

そうそう。

Fucking tell you. You're not ready now.

As we walk this path in the light, into the knowing, into the unknown, may we be so much as humble to be able to throw away the things that ego likes to take a hold and to forever and put them on a shelf, to only admire and to look in the lessons and reasons and these true potentials of why these serve us, so that we may look and dissolve past those things that the ego as a tool rules into thyself and give forth to each other. As a tool in check, may we be and grow, but not to be conformists, reliant on these tools, cause illusions of the self, and thinking that is who we and I are. I give thanks for all the lessons, all the events, all the people, all that is learned in my growth and this potential, knowing that I'm barely scratching the surface, preparing for what is coming, what is to come, what is in present. I dive into those depths and I ask, I implore you to digest, to transform, to understand the self. We carry forward in what we ask. Never look back in the shadows, unless it is to take growth and to learn into the most unknown. We are children of the light. Praise to the Almighty. Give thanks, Jah Rastafari, I live. Ashe.

handgun. Me sell the splash pot, never take none. Me give only pop box, but never get none. Me make only pop tracks, but

saying God is thinking of where right at you. He wants you to join up and fight for the red, white, and blue. It's up to you to do whatever you gotta do, but just remember there's another battle happening in the fucking too.

May your character carry you. May the symbolic pace of the world and that it is in its state inspire and light a fire in through each eye and eye. If that spark is lit, may we come together and rise to uplift, to uphold, to remove what is not in alignment to all of our higher purpose, and most, the beauty of the future made from the correct movement of the present. We may see this as a form of confusion in today, however, as we are the ancestors of tomorrow's future, they will not look back on all said thoughts, social quotas, and statuses in the same light. May we be so correct as to follow through and actually present in ourselves the best and most authentic, the highest, so to outlay and create a foundation for not only those that come after us to thrive, but to look back upon what it is that we have set and actualize, to be seen that it was, in fact, the best possible of the way of development and evolution to where they stand then. I shall live in the present, in my best, as the highest in what it is that I feel and forward towards, knowing that it will create a more beautiful, peaceful, and resolved future. I give thanks to the Most High. I give thanks to all the Almighty, if that is the energy that runs through both I self and yourself. May we give our energy forward in the most purest of love. And I give thanks to the Most High. Jah Rastafari, live. Asheh.

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This is an exclusive mashup special of Livairi Sessions Editions. I'm Marley J. Ashe, ashe, ashe. Peace, love, smoke.

illusion, but there's just the illustration. When the